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4: Israeli Prime Minister Benjamin Netanyahu says he wants to strip citizenship from two Israeli directors who made an acclaimed documentary detailing atrocities in Gaza. Also, Macklemore is back.
5: What?
4: What do these things have in common? 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
6: free Palestine,
4: are leading to cycles of cancellation, retribution, and resignation. 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Is that even the point? We're going to ask, coming up on Today Explained from Vox.

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10: Hello, I'm Neil Kirksall.
11: And I'm Chris Howden. Coming up on As It Happens.
10: Members only, a European parliamentarian says Canada is more than welcome to build relationships across the Atlantic, but the idea of an associate membership in the EU, he says, still needs work.
11: And Pret a Poultry, the organizer of a costume contest for chickens and other farm fowl, tells us that a cheetah, some cowboys, and even Elvis showed up at this year's competition.
10: Those stories and more coming up for you on the Thursday edition of As It Happens.

0: never reached out to him or anything, but I just, my thoughts were, let me have this one. And I said, and then this was mean, but I thought, you could have a world record in selfishness.
1: Wow. It's trash
0: That's kind
1: talk
0: of
1: in the
0: mean.
1: collecting community.
0: I never vocalized that, but
1: No.
0: so now I'm doing it on
1: That's all right. I
0: recording.
1: mean,
0: So that's
1: you're allowed to
0: okay. I'm speaking my mind.
1: That's right,
0: I'm
1: as
0: just
1: you
0: being
1: should.
0: honest.
1: So if Sonny does it again, are you
0: Yes.
1: going to challenge him again?
0: Oh, for sure. He doesn't let things go. He's kind of a fanatic on this type of thing. So it's
1: But
0: his
1: you're determined. I
0: personality.
1: hear the determination in your voice.
0: Oh, yes.
1: Don't mess with Linda.
0: I'm serious.
1: I believe you. And I'm sure we'll speak again, Linda. Congratulations. It was lovely speaking to you.
0: Thank you.
2: Linda Schultz holds the world record for the biggest collection of salt and pepper packets. She's in Brookfield, Wisconsin.

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2: Hello, welcome to Newsday on the BBC World Service with James Copnall in London and Anne Soy in Nairobi.
3: In South Africa, the number of women killed in an area of eastern Johannesburg has risen to 9. We'll hear from a friend of one of those murdered.
2: And we look back at a crackdown on dissent and press freedom in Eritrea 25 years on.
3: And examine the challenges of being a female politician in Nigeria too, after this news.
4: BBC News with Chris Barrow. A civil defence commander has been detained in Nigeria after 37 teenagers were found dead 2 days after being taken into custody. Reports suggest they suffocated due to overcrowding in the detention centre. The Bank of Japan has raised interest rates to 1.25%, their highest level in more than 30 years. The move follows similar rises announced by the Federal Reserve in Washington and the European Central Bank. The Archbishop of Canterbury, the spiritual head of the Anglican Church, has withdrawn an award given to a Pakistani Muslim cleric after it emerged that he'd previously praised Osama bin Laden. Hafiz

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11: Hello, welcome to the newsroom. I'm Ankur Desai. Japan's interest rate has risen to its highest level in three decades, the latest major economy after inflationary pressures from Donald Trump's Iran war. The knock-on effect is being felt as protests are gripping countries around the globe. And as the price of oil continues to rise from Nigeria to Syria and Pakistan, people are reacting to their energy costs soaring.
12: It's affecting food prices, the fees of my kids at school. It's affecting everything.
11: Russians are voting in parliamentary elections, which feature no effective opposition to the Kremlin and its war on Ukraine.
13: I think a lot of people in our country wants change, but we haven't voices.
11: And a new species of wildcat has been discovered in the forests of Bolivia.
14: For me, it's amazing that there is still new species waiting to be discovered. So we don't have to go to a volcano or an island or deep in the sea. We have it around us.
11: It all follows this World News update.
15: BBC News with Moira Alderson. The Bank of Japan has raised interest rates to their highest level in more than 30 years as global inflationary pressure builds due to inconsiderable part to the Iran war. The rise is 1.25% follows similar rises in the US and Europe. Our Asia business editor, Maura Fogarty, reports.
16: Like other central banks around the world, the Bank of Japan has been trying to tackle price rises. The Iran war has helped trigger a wave of inflation, and with few signs of that conflict ending soon, officials at the Japanese Central Bank are mindful that the country's reliance on imports

coming up on 6 o'clock and the news from New Hampshire and NPR. That's next. Good morning and happy Friday. This is NHPR.

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10: Good morning. This week, the president heard a word he doesn't hear very often. No. From the Supreme Court on mail-in ballots to the Federal Reserve on interest rates. What do his diehard supporters think about that? It's Morning Edition from NHPR. I'm Rick Ganley. Poland's prime minister is warning about a Russian plan to send drones or missiles into NATO countries and then claim it was an accident. He says the goal is to test NATO's commitment to collective defense. Also, Republicans are set to outspend Democrats almost everywhere this fall. They're pouring millions into districts they easily won just 2 years ago. The New Hampshire Supreme Court weighs in on a request to stop the state from sending out ballots because of a tax cap question. And what's our New England foliage going to look like this year? This is Friday. It is September 18th. The news and forecast next.
11: From NPR News in Washington, I'm Corva Coleman. The Kennedy Center for the Performing Arts in Washington, D.C. has been closed, at least temporarily. President Trump and his handpicked board of directors have tried to keep his name on the building. A judge ordered it removed. Now there's a dispute over how much renovation the Kennedy Center needs. The status of the center has been the subject of a blizzard of emergency filings in federal court. Judge Christopher Cooper has now ruled the Trump administration has to give 30 days notice before taking any physical action on the building. NPR's Anastasia Tsiolkas has more.
12: Trump has been threatening to demolish it if his name is not on it. And Wednesday night, a news photographer took a picture of Trump on Air Force One. And in the photo, we see the president looking at a large placard that refers to the center being demolished. Now, earlier that day, Trump commented about the Kennedy Center. He said it has lost hundreds of millions of dollars, but has provided no evidence of that.
11: NPR's Anastasia Tsiolkas reporting. A coalition of civil rights groups and unions filed a federal lawsuit last night. It aims to ensure federal law enforcement officers will not be at polling places. NPR's Jude Joffe Block reports it's the second such lawsuit this month.
13: For months, Trump administration officials have sent mixed signals about whether there's a possibility federal law enforcement officers could be at polling sites. The newest lawsuit seeking to block such an action was filed in federal court in Washington, D.C. It argues the Trump administration's immigration enforcement efforts in communities of color, coupled with its comments about federal officers at the polls, have created a climate that makes eligible voters of color fearful. And the lawsuit argues the Voting Rights Act bars voter intimidation. An earlier lawsuit cites a Civil War era law that bars federal armed officers or troops from polling places. Jude Joffe Block, NPR News.
11: Russia is in the midst of 3 days of national elections. Russians are choosing a new parliament. NPR's Charles Maines reports it's the first such vote since Russia's full-scale invasion of Ukraine more than 4.5 years ago.
14: Despite hundreds of thousands of casualties and limited territorial gains, the wisdom of Russia's full-scale invasion of Ukraine is not on the ballot. Russia's Supreme Court barred the lone anti-war party still registered in Russia from the vote last month, and other critics of the invasion are in jail, exile, or worse. Among the 10 parties still competing for seats, all fundamentally endorse the war, with the Kremlin-backed United Russia Party widely expected to take the majority of seats. Ahead of the vote, President Vladimir Putin said he expected the results would show a country still united behind the war effort. That despite polls that show a majority of Russians now want a negotiated settlement. Charles Maines, NPR News.
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10: Live from NHPR News, I'm Rick Ganley. The New Hampshire Supreme Court has rejected a request to stop the state from sending out November ballots while taxpayers challenge a school tax cap question that's set to go on the ballot. NHPR's Henry Timmons explains.
15: Two New Hampshire taxpayers sued the state, arguing the wording of the tax cap question was too confusing to go before voters. They said it fails to make clear whether voters are being asked to limit school taxes, cap school administrative costs, or both. They also argued the question is misleading. A lower court rejected their legal challenge Wednesday. They immediately appealed to the state Supreme Court and asked the court to halt distribution of the ballots until their appeal is decided. The court denied the request Thursday afternoon. Meanwhile, the state ballots will start being sent to cities and towns this weekend. Anne-Marie Timmons, NHPR News.
10: New Hampshire housing industry experts say the Federal Reserve's interest rate hike this week will likely impact the state's housing market. As NHPR's Jackie Harris reports, the change could spook some people thinking of selling.
16: As people age, they often consider selling their large family home. This opens up inventory for young families looking to settle down. But the Fed's rate hike, along with New Hampshire's high house prices, could have some people reconsidering their downsizing plans. Here's Chase Hageman with New Hampshire Housing. He's speaking on a New Hampshire Business Review webinar Thursday.
17: There's certainly a population that I think feels locked into homes they purchased pre-pandemic that had 3-4% mortgage rates that if they were to sell now, they're locking into 6-7% in a house that's twice as expensive.
16: Hageman says that high mortgage rates and home prices have already cooled the housing market a bit in recent weeks, but there's still strong demand from buyers. Jackie Harris, NHPR News.
10: In sports, the Sox were down 3-1 when Trevor Story crushed a three-run home run in the eighth inning last night in Texas, providing the Red Sox a dramatic 4-3 victory over the Rangers. The comeback allowed Boston to avoid a three-game sweep. The Sox are at Tampa Bay this weekend, Boston holding the second American League wildcard spot at the moment. Patriots have the Steelers Sunday at Foxborough for Week 2. Your forecast, partly to mostly sunny day today. It'll be breezy later, highs in the mid-60s to upper 70s this afternoon. Partly cloudy tonight and colder with lows in the 30s and 40s. Mostly sunny on Saturday and cool, temperatures from the upper 50s to upper 60s. Sunday looks cloudy, some rain arriving later in the day, only between 50 and 60 to end the weekend. Fall is on the way. 63 right now here in Concord.
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1: This is Morning Edition on New Hampshire Public Radio. Republican groups and candidates are set to beat Democrats in ad spending for this year's midterms.
2: Look across the battleground Senate states. Look at the House districts. The cavalry has come.
1: A closer look at where that money is being spent in about 15 minutes. 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
3: AI behavior gets spookier and Congress takes notice. On the next Friday News Roundup, the latest in the global push to slow AI development. Also, the Trump administration faces immigration setbacks, the Fed raises interest rates for the first time in 3 years, and what we know about the Russian oligarch who bankrolled Donald Trump Jr.'s wedding. Next time on 1A.
1: Join us for 1A this morning. That's after 10 o'clock here on the stations of NHPR, per usual. A partly to mostly sunny day after some morning fog. The rain's moved offshore. It'll be breezy later this afternoon as we dry out. Temperatures in the mid-60s to upper 70s. Partly cloudy tonight and turning colder. In fact, 30s and 40s. Close those windows tonight. Mostly sunny Saturday, but staying cool, breezy. Upper 50s to the upper 60s tomorrow. Clouds with some rain on Sunday. There's a fog out there now. 63 degrees in the moment in Concord. 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

0: Political action committees are set to significantly outspend Democrats in every competitive Senate race, except for Georgia. Republican strategist Scott Jennings says this is the cavalry coming to help in a tough political environment.
1: Now the Republicans have enough money to make an actual argument, to draw a real contrast, to have a real debate. And in some of these districts, in some of these states, it's going to make a difference.
0: But as one Democratic operative put it, big money like this can buy an umbrella, but it can't change the weather. Tamara Keith, NPR News.
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3: Live from NHPR News, I'm Rick Ganley. New data shows this past month was among the warmest on record. It was the warmest August in New Hampshire since 2022. That's according to the new data from the National Oceanic and Atmospheric Administration. The average statewide temperature was 67.6 degrees Fahrenheit. That's 3.5 degrees above the 20th century average. And this past summer clocked in as the 14th warmest summer in the state in 132 years of record keeping. Across the contiguous United States, it was the hottest August ever recorded. New Hampshire saw below average precipitation last month as well. Catholic Medical Center has awarded an addiction recovery program a $50,000 grant to help launch a short-term crisis housing and recovery program. And NHPR's Olivia Richardson has more on that.
4: The PIVOT program, run by Hope for New Hampshire Recovery, is a low-barrier housing initiative. It allows up to 8 people facing any kind of crisis like homelessness, substance use, or mental health issues to stay in a safe place for up to 7 days. They also receive peer support and help finding long-term housing. Randy Stevens, who runs the recovery center, says they soft launched in late August with 4 beds. And it went really well.
5: I was pleasantly surprised. I catastrophized, you know, all the potential pitfalls, and none of them happened.
4: The program has raised roughly $175,000 through donations so far, and is looking to reach $500,000 in total. The program will officially launch on September 21st. Olivia Richardson, NHPR News.
3: Your forecast says partly to mostly sunny today after some morning fog. Breezy this afternoon. Highs in the mid-60s to upper 70s. Then it starts to cool down. Partly cloudy tonight. Lows in the 30s and 40s. Mostly sunny Saturday. It'll stay cool tomorrow. Temperatures ranging from just the upper 50s to upper 60s. Clouds on Sunday. We'll see some rain later in the day with temperatures mostly in the 50s. '64 now in Portsmouth and in Keene, 57 in Berlin, 63 degrees here in Concord. I'm Rick Ganley. 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
1: It's Morning Edition from NPR News. I'm Michelle Martin in Washington, D.C.
2: And I'm A. Martinez in Los Angeles, California. Poland's Prime Minister Donald Tusk says that Russia is planning, quote, accidental strikes on countries supporting Ukraine.
1: His warning on Thursday follows a series of incidents along NATO's eastern flank that member countries have blamed on Russia.
2: For more, we're joined now by Esme Nicholson in Berlin. Esme, Tusk issued this warning in front of lawmakers, Polish lawmakers, in parliament. What does accidental strikes mean?
3: Good question, A. His warning was loud and clear. And essentially, Tusk was saying that Russia is planning to send drones or missiles into NATO territory and then claim that these incidents are accidental. He went on to say that these potential strikes intend to paralyze NATO or at least weaken the alliance's willingness to respond collectively to demonstrate that Article 5 exists only in theory. Article 5, of course, meaning an attack on one is an attack on all. Tusk said that he received intelligence from NATO, Ukraine, and US agencies, but he didn't specify which one he was citing. It's important, I think, to stress here that Tusk said, quote, there is nothing to suggest an invasion, but he warned that Poland is about to face a real test as one of Ukraine's

0: staunchest allies. And he added that the coming months are likely to be the most critical for Ukraine as Russia attempts to further destroy its economy and infrastructure.
1: When Tusk also warned of political shifts within Europe that are undermining NATO's commitment to Ukraine, what was he talking about? Who was he referring to?
0: Well, yes, he appeared, first of all, to be talking about Russia-friendly political parties currently gaining ground here in Europe, such as the far-right Alternative for Germany or Marine Le Pen's National Rally in France. He warned that these parties are, quote, looking for an excuse not to defend Poland and the Baltic states, where suspected Russian incursions are really becoming an everyday occurrence. And he added that these Russia-friendly parties talk about peace, but are essentially calling for the total capitulation of Ukraine. Tusk also questioned whether NATO members in the West were giving much thought at all to the eastern flank, pointing out that Poland is more likely to need help under Article 5 than, say, Portugal or Ireland. But just after Tusk spoke yesterday, President Trump announced progress in establishing a permanent U.S. Army base in Poland, where troops are currently hosted on a rotational basis.
1: Tell us more about the incidents that European governments are already saying were Russia's fault.
0: Well, yeah, these are what are considered hybrid attacks, which include sabotage, disinformation, and cyber attacks. Now, these don't reach the bar of an act of war, but this week alone, the Polish military says it retrieved a Russian drone carrying a warhead just off its coast. A Russian drone hit a passenger train in Ukraine just a mile from the Polish border, and NATO jets shot down a drone in Lithuania. So European countries are starting to speak up more plainly about what they perceive to be a coordinated Russian campaign. Germany, for instance, recently blamed Russian operatives for an attempted drone strike on an airport which serves as a major NATO hub. Russia's foreign ministry denies the accusations, calling them contrived and far-fetched. But Tusk's warning yesterday was as much for NATO as it was for Moscow. He ended his speech by appealing for unity, and unity within Poland and within Parliament as well, for a resolute response to any attack. And he underscored Poland's own commitment to Article 5.
1: That's Esme Nicholson in Berlin. Thank you very much.
0: Thank you, A.
2: Republican groups and candidates are set to outspend Democrats in all but one of the most competitive Senate races this fall. That's according to the tracking firm Ad Impact. NPR senior political correspondent Tamara Keith has been tracking the spending.
3: For months, Ken Paxton was outspent on the air in Texas, first in a bruising primary, then as the Democratic nominee, James Tallarico, spent millions to introduce himself to voters.
4: This is my papa,
5: and Jamie is my grandson.
4: As a Baptist preacher in South Texas, he taught me to follow the two great commandments, love God
5: and love your neighbor.
3: That all changed this month.
6: Tallarico, higher taxes. Paxton, lower taxes. A clear choice. MAGA Inc. is responsible for the content of this advertising.
7: Radical liberal James Tallarico. For they, them, not you. Texas PAC is responsible for the content of this advertising.
3: Those ads are from President Trump's Super PAC, MAGA Inc., and Texas PAC, which is aligned with Senate Republicans. And that is but a small sampling of the tens of millions of dollars in ad reservations booked by Republicans to swamp Tallarico on air and boost the scandal-plagued Paxton. Last week at the Republican convention in Dallas, Paxton made no secret of the fact that he needed backup.
8: He is the most radical Democrat in Texas history, but he's also the most well-funded. And that's why today I need your prayers, your votes, and your support.
3: As of the last campaign finance report, Tallarico had 12 times as much cash on hand as Paxton. But that advantage is easily overwhelmed by super PACs and dark money groups that can raise unlimited funds and, since Labor Day, have swooped in to boost Republicans all over the country.
9: Look across the battleground Senate states. Look at the House districts. The cavalry has come.
3: Scott Jennings is a longtime Republican strategist. He says Republican candidates have been waiting for this money bomb, and now it's here. What does it buy? TV ads, streaming ads, digital ads, and a chance to bloody up Democratic candidates trying to win in red states like Alaska, Texas, Iowa, North Carolina, and Ohio.
9: Some of these ads are going to be ugly, and it's going to be a pretty negative campaign. But that's the nature of a midterm when you've got an environment like the one that the Republicans are facing. And honestly, I think the resources are going to allow them to win some of these races.
3: the president's party almost always suffers losses in the midterms, and this president is historically unpopular. But that hasn't slowed Trump's ability to raise cash.
10: I think I have like close to $1 billion in the super PAC, and I'm allocating probably $400 or $500 million. So I'll be spending.
3: Democratic operative Jesse Ferguson says this was predictable.
11: Democrats are the party out of power, and Donald Trump is more transactional than any president in history. There's no scenario where they weren't going to have a massive financial advantage.
3: According to Ad Impact, between now and Election Day, Republicans nationwide are set to outspend Democrats on advertising by more than $260 million. This is based on ad reservations, which can and will change. That total could easily go up. Ferguson says money can buy a lot, but it can't sell a product people don't want.
11: Money can't change the weather, but it can be an umbrella for them. Going into this election, it can help insulate them, but it can't change the fundamentals of what voters are feeling.
3: Those fundamentals are why Republicans are spending millions of dollars to defend seats in places Trump easily won just 2 years ago. Tamara Keith, NPR News.
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12: It's Morning Edition on NHPR. You can still pile up medical debt even if you have insurance. In fact, a new Commonwealth Fund survey says almost 1 in 3 working-age adults with private insurance are paying off some medical bills or debt. It's a big statistic. Hear more about it on the Marketplace Morning Report in 10 minutes. We've got something wild coming up, and your forecast, too.
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14: Affordability seems to be top of mind for many Americans right now.
15: The prices on everything have gone up, but wages basically haven't. There's just a feeling of hopelessness.
14: I'm Juana Summers. How some Nebraskans are thinking about affordability leading up to the midterms in a state with a key congressional race. That story on All Things Considered from NPR News.
12: Coming up this afternoon between 4 and 6:30 on NHPR. Here's your forecast now. From the Mount Washington Observatory, your statewide forecast from meteorologist Ryan Knapp.
16: Morning commutes may be affected by fog that lingers until shortly after sunrise. As the fog mixes out, mostly sunny skies are expected to spread across the state. Light winds during the morning will shift to the northwest and will build to around 10 miles per hour, with gusts up to 30 miles per hour by the afternoon. Highs are range upper 60s in Gorham, lower 70s in Madison, and upper 70s in Manchester. Overnight, some mid and high-level clouds will pass, providing partly cloudy skies. Winds remain around 10 miles per hour, gusting to around 20 miles per hour in the evening, but will trend towards light and variable by sunrise on Saturday. Some sheltered areas of Coos County could see frost forming by sunrise. Lows range mid-30s in Colebrook, lower 40s in Bristol, and mid-40s in Nashua. Saturday, mostly sunny skies prevail as the ridge crests over the region. Highs are expected to be cooler, though, ranging in the lower 60s in Whitefield, mid-60s in Newport, and upper 60s in Rochester. For NHPR, this is meteorologist Ryan Knapp reporting from the Mount Washington Observatory.
12: 63 is in fog here in Concord right now. 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
17: So, Dave, I have to confess something. I've already had half a dozen pumpkin spice lattes.
18: Ew.
17: I know. And I've started wearing socks with my Birkenstocks.
18: Well, sounds like somebody's ready for fall.
17: I absolutely am. I'm Grace McCulloch from New Hampshire Audubon.
18: And I'm Dave Anderson from the Forest Society.
17: And this is Something Wild. First, I want to know about the polka dot maple leaves I've been seeing.
19: Those are Norway maples. They're not even New Hampshire trees. They're really common in southern New Hampshire, from Nashua to Portsmouth and Manchester and Concord. They're horticultural plantings that have escaped and naturalized over southern New Hampshire.
17: But what's up with those polka dots? What causes that?
19: Well, the polka dots are a fungus, and that's called black tar spot. It's a pretty regular occurrence. Actually, you can sort of see signs of this by July every single year.
17: Oh, okay. So something that happens every year.
19: Just to a greater or lesser extent. Hmm. Obviously, fungus does well in wet, so it's really bad in years that we get a lot of rain. But you can't predict fall foliage based on the condition of any individual tree in your backyard or on your front lawn.
17: Okay, but do you have any predictions for this year?
19: Oh, do I ever. It's going to be rosy. It's going to be red. The setup is perfect. It's going to be a spectacular and prolonged fall foliage season because we had ample rainfall this summer. Not too much, just enough to ease the drought over the hottest months, but not downpours that create ideal conditions for fungal diseases that affect tree leaves. And nor are the trees really stressed out from drought. We're kind of in a Goldilocks zone.
17: Okay, hold on a minute. You seem to say that almost every single year.
19: Yeah, but no, this year I really mean it. Well, plus, the El Nino has kept the Atlantic hurricane season fairly quiet so far. So barring any major tropical storms, and with continued warm autumn days and cool nights and a persistent dome of high pressure, we could be looking at several long weeks of perfect foliage conditions and a slow ripening and falling of the leaves.
17: Okay, so you're serious this time.
19: I mean it this year. The colors are already picking up momentum north of the notches. I took a trip last week up to Gorham and Shelburne, and the colors were really coming into focus. Unlike, say, southeast New Hampshire, the seacoast. Because, you know, fall foliage just isn't a seacoast thing anyway.
17: Okay, hold on a minute. Maybe it's not as spectacular as in the north. And yes, southern New Hampshire skews heavily to red oak and white pine, but there are still lots of beautiful trees to be seen in the seacoast. Think about those red maples and a wetland swamp.
19: That's true, and you also mentioned the salt marshes where you spent much of your time doing research, but yes, there are swamp maples in southeast New Hampshire. But we don't have the northern hardwoods up there that I think of as foliage. Those are on the hillsides. That's the yellow birch and the sugar maple and the beech and the ash. I do.
17: He does just like to list off
19: trees.
17: It's
19: a litany.
17: Don't forget the red maples, though. They're beautiful.
19: The red maples are early, and they get done early because they have wet feet, so they're stressed out. But you know, the very best part of foliage season is our inner foliage season.
17: Our inner foliage season? What does that mean, Dave?
19: There's something nostalgic about autumn and the changing and falling of the leaves.
17: And all those fall traditions, county fairs, apple picking, corn mazes, pumpkins, and the lead up to the scary season, Halloween and stick season.
19: Well, that's just it. Billions of inanimate leaves create the ultimate metaphor for the seasonal cycles of life and death and renewal. That allegory is just undeniable. I think the sight of New Hampshire hills and mountains cloaked in a calico quilt of colorful leaves triggers some kind of vestigial instinct or genetic memory, the autumn restlessness, and eventually sleepiness. These seemingly inanimate leaves speak to us in our own inner foliage season.
17: Something Wild is a partnership of the Forest Society, New Hampshire Audubon, and NHPR.
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12: 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Coming up on Morning Edition, how are New Hampshire Republicans running in top races dealing with President Trump's low popularity? NHPR's Josh Rogers has a report on how those candidates are navigating all of that on the campaign trail. That's in the next half hour. And it's the news from New Hampshire at 7 o'clock. Imagine soaking in the sweeping skyline views from Tokyo Tower or sampling world-class sushi in Tokyo. When you become a new or increased sustaining member of NHPR, you'll be in the running to win a trip for two to Japan. 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
10: Good morning. The president is threatening to tear down the Kennedy Center amid a court battle. A judge ruled they can't do that without telling the court about it. As the legal fight plays out, it's closed. This is Morning Edition from NHPR. I'm Rick Ganley. Trump and some Republican candidates keep repeating false claims about the 2020 election. That could be a turnoff in the swing states the Republicans need to win to keep control of Congress. Also, a Florida Republican has a message for Trump. Hispanic voters who helped him win now feel betrayed. How are New Hampshire Republicans running in top races dealing with the president's low popularity? And with a New Hampshire news recap, a bombshell from the state Supreme Court this week as the Chief Justice abruptly resigns, and a deep dive into what the data on immigration arrests tell us. On this Friday, September 18th. The news is next.
11: Live from NPR News in Washington, I'm Corva Coleman. President Trump has faced pushback this week in several areas. The U.S. Supreme Court ruled against his effort to use the Postal Service to limit voting by mail. The Federal Reserve acted to increase short-term interest rates, something Trump has complained about vigorously. A federal judge blocked him from doing repair work immediately on the Kennedy Center for the Performing Arts in Washington. NPR's Danielle Kurtzleben says the president is facing new criticism on issues that he has prioritized.
12: His approval remains below 40% by most polls. We saw some pushback from within his own party, quite vocal pushback, with a new ad from Florida Republican Congresswoman Maria Elvira Salazar criticizing Trump's immigration policy. And then the price of diesel fuel hit a record high this week.
11: NPR's Danielle Kurtzleben reporting. The motoring club AAA says the average national price for gas gallon of diesel jumped a nickel overnight. It's now $6.45. The State Department says it's approved the sale of F-35 fighter jets to Saudi Arabia. NPR's Michelle Kellerman reports the Saudis have been seeking to purchase the jets for years.
13: According to the State Department, Saudi Arabia wants to buy 48 F-35 Lightning II Joint Strike Fighter aircraft with conventional takeoff and landing and 49 Pratt & Whitney engines. The $24.3 billion package would also include communications equipment and other technology. Saudi Arabia has been trying to modernize its military as it's mired in a years-long conflict in Yemen. The State Department says this proposed sale will not alter the military balance in the region. It's long been U.S. policy to maintain Israel's qualitative military edge. The deal is likely to face some hurdles in Congress. Michelle Kellerman, NPR News, the State Department.
11: A government watchdog agency estimates the Trump administration spent nearly $7 billion last year. It was to pay federal workers to quit their jobs. NPR's Andrea Hsu reports this was part of a broad effort to slash the government workforce.
14: The Government Accountability Office found spending on administrative leave soared last year, mostly due to the Trump administration's deferred resignation program. In early 2025, nearly all federal workers were given the option to quit their jobs in exchange for pay and benefits through at least September. The GAO estimates some 144,000 federal workers accepted the offer. The Trump administration estimated the workforce reductions would save the government $20 billion a year, far more than they spent on the buyout program. Critics of the administration say the mass exodus of talent has hobbled many agencies, making them less efficient than before. Andrea Hsu, NPR News.
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10: Live from NHPR News, I'm Rick Ganley. The New Hampshire Supreme Court has rejected a request to stop the state from sending out ballots while taxpayers challenge a school tax cap question that's set to go on that ballot for November. NHPR's Henry Timmons reports.
15: Two New Hampshire taxpayers sued the state, arguing the wording of the tax cap question was too confusing to go before voters. They said it fails to make clear whether voters are being asked to limit school taxes, cap school administrative costs, or both. They also argued the question is misleading. A lower court rejected their legal challenge Wednesday. They immediately appealed to the state Supreme Court and asked the court to halt distribution of the ballots until their appeal is decided. The court denied the request Thursday afternoon. Meanwhile, the state ballots will start being sent to cities and towns this weekend. Anne-Marie Timmons, NHPR News.
10: The Federal Reserve's new interest rate hike could keep some older Granite Staters from downsizing. Mortgage rates in New Hampshire are already high, around 7%, and so are home prices. Those numbers can be intimidating to older homeowners who currently have a lower mortgage rate for a home they bought long ago. Chase Hageman is with New Hampshire Housing, the state's housing authority. He says these homeowners could decide to stay in homes too big for them instead of taking on the new costs.
16: There is sort of a freeze, I think, for a lot of households. And there has been an impact across the market, but demand still remains quite high.
10: Hageman says the state's biggest need for housing inventory is affordable starter homes, which can serve young people as well as those entering retirement. In sports, the Sox were down 3-1 when Trevor Story crushed a three-run home run in the eighth inning last night in Texas. That provided the Red Sox a dramatic comeback. 4-3 was the final for Boston. It allows Boston to avoid a three-game sweep. Sox are off to Tampa Bay this weekend, Boston holding the second American League wildcard spot at the moment. Patriots have the Steelers Sunday at Foxborough for Week 2. Your forecast, partly to mostly sunny today, a breezy afternoon, highs in the mid-60s to upper 70s. Partly cloudy tonight and rather cold, 30s and 40s. Mostly sunny Saturday. It's going to stay cool and breezy tomorrow, upper 50s to the upper 60s, fall-like. Clouds on Sunday, some rain moves in later in the day. It'll be in the 50s and low 60s. 63 right now in Portsmouth, 65 in Keene, and 55 now in Berlin.
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10: 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Happy Friday.

0: and Atmospheric Administration. The average statewide temperature was 67.6 degrees Fahrenheit. That's 3.5 degrees above the 20th century average. And this past summer clocked in as the 14th warmest in the state in 132 years of record keeping. Across the U.S., it was the hottest August ever recorded. New Hampshire saw below average precipitation last month as well. Environmental advocates say proposed changes to the Federal Endangered Species Act could lead to the extinction of North Atlantic right whales. If new federal guidance holds up in court, experts say the whales will likely reach the point of no return within a decade. For the New England News Collaborative, WBUR's Barbara Moran has more.
1: A memo from the U.S. Fish and Wildlife Service released this week suggests only the intentional killing of a specific endangered animal should be illegal. But right whales get killed unintentionally by being hit by a boat or tangled in fishing gear, says Mark Baumgartner. He's with the Woods Hole Oceanographic Institution.
2: No one intentionally kills a whale anymore. Whales are killed by industrial accidents in the ocean.
1: It's unclear whether the memo will immediately change protections for right whales. NOAA Fisheries, which enforces the protections, did not respond to requests for comment. For the New England News Collaborative, I'm Barbara Moran.
0: Forecast, some fog this morning, then partly to mostly sunny today and breezy this afternoon. It'll be in the 60s to upper 70s. Partly cloudy for the evening and colder temperatures overnight. It'll be in the 30s to the north, 40s for most of southern New Hampshire. Mostly sunny on Saturday and staying cool with temperatures in the upper 50s to the upper 60s. Sunday, clouds and some rain moves in later in the day. Could be some heavier downpours. 50 to 60 degrees. 63 now in Concord. 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

0: It's Morning Edition from NHPR, and this is the New Hampshire News Recap. I'm Rick Ganley. Today, we'll be examining what comes next after the state Supreme Court Chief Justice abruptly resigns, and a look at immigration statistics and what they tell us about the role of local law enforcement in the state. On Tuesday, some stunning news from the state courts. New Hampshire Chief Justice Gordon McDonald announced his resignation after admitting to violating several provisions of the state's judicial code of conduct. Now, at the core of the ethics concerns were McDonald's role in a payout and personnel maneuver last year involving a top state court employee. NHPR's Todd Bookman joins us now. Todd's the reporter who first broke the story about that payout last October. Good morning, Todd.
1: Good morning, Rick.
0: Let's go back to that initial investigation because it is the genesis for this week's big news. What did you report on?
1: In April of 2025, the state courts announced a personnel move. They were removing an attorney named Diane Martin from the top administrative position within the judicial branch and placing Martin into another job overseeing the bar examination process for lawyers. And through documents and sources within the courts, NHPR was able to piece together a more complicated story about what was going on. Martin is a longtime ally of Chief Justice Gordon McDonald. When he was the state's attorney general, she was his chief of staff. When he was named to the high court, she eventually followed him to this top administrative job. Martin's performance in this role, though, was less than stellar. A lot of top staff resigned. There was the perception of chaos. And then last February, the decision was made to remove her from this role.
0: So Martin has this position running all the behind-the-scenes tasks for the judicial branch. She's an ally of McDonald's, but she's apparently not long for the job. What happens next?
1: We now have emails and records showing that Justices Patrick Donovan and Melissa Cantway basically outvote Gordon McDonald, and they say they want to remove Martin from this job. And on February 28th, Martin is escorted out of the building after meeting with these two justices. What happens next, over the next few weeks, would become the focus of this investigation because Martin is offered this other job within the courts overseeing the bar examination process, but she initially doesn't want the job. Records show she sees it almost like a demotion. She hires a lawyer. There's never an explicit threat made to sue the courts for wrongful termination, but there are records showing the justices are clearly worried about a wrongful termination suit, and so there winds up being this extended negotiation between Martin and the judicial branch, and eventually a kind of deal is reached. Martin will take this other job, its salary will get bumped up, she's allowed to work fully remote, and she will report directly to McDonald, the Chief Justice. And the way this is structured, she's technically laid off from her old job as the top administrator and then rehired into this new position with a 48-hour gap. And this 48-hour gap, this layoff, it comes with a financial benefit because she's allowed to cash out her unused sick and vacation time. And that totals nearly $50,000.
0: And I assume, Todd, that this is something other state employees who transfer jobs just wouldn't get.
1: Yeah, they don't get this kind of perk. And people within the judicial branch who knew about this were upset. They saw it as unethical. They saw it as favoritism for Martin. One whistleblower reaches out to another state agency with their concerns about this. And this is essentially the story that NHPR published last October.
0: And what happened after NHPR published that investigation?
1: Well, a couple of things. First, the New Hampshire Attorney General announced that it would review what happened to see if any criminal laws were broken. That review did confirm our timeline of events, but the Department of Justice did conclude that no criminal laws were broken, just that standard human resources policies were not exactly followed here. Lawmakers in the New Hampshire House announced they were going to launch their own investigation into Gordon McDonald and his alleged sort of oversight of this process. House leadership stepped in and stopped that from happening. And then a third thing happened that in hindsight kind of turned out to be key in this entire story. And that is that the Supreme Court put out its own statement defending its actions. The courts almost never issue a statement like this. They certainly don't comment about personnel decisions, but they released this several paragraph long statement defending the Diane Martin maneuvers. They said she was laid off as part of this planned restructuring within the judicial branch and that she was moved into this new position because the person in that job was soon to retire. And it's this statement that catches the eye of the Judicial Conduct Committee. That's kind of the body that acts as like an ethics board for the judicial branch.
0: Did we know that the committee was looking into this?
1: No. So this investigation by this ethics committee took place completely behind the scenes and didn't become public until this week. But for more than 10 months, this ethics board was interviewing top Supreme Court justices back and forth with McDonald and his personal attorney. And they were specifically looking at McDonald's role in the Martin maneuver and this public statement. And ultimately, the conduct committee determined that McDonald had violated three different judicial canons. He had brought impropriety to the courts. He failed to perform his duties adequately, and he showed favoritism. McDonald, you know, first learned about this investigation into him back in March. He and his lawyers tried to fight it. But after the committee said it was going to go ahead and file these public formal ethics charges, McDonald chose to simply resign rather than go through a public trial. And that's what happened this week.
0: What happens next, Todd?
1: So for McDonald, you know, he's now off the court. This resignation took effect immediately. For the other justices on the Supreme Court, we don't know. The Conduct Committee clearly believes that this public statement that the justices all signed on to last year was misleading. There's no suggestion in the materials released this week that the committee is also, you know, going to have parallel investigations into those other justices who signed on to this misleading statement. The big immediate effect, though, is that McDonald's departure, you know, it now creates an empty seat on the Supreme Court. Governor Ayotte has already appointed two justices of the five in her first term. She now has a chance to nominate a third. I say may because the clock is ticking here. We're less than 2 months out from the election. Generally, this is something that takes a bit of time to fill. Ayotte was asked about it this week by reporters. She said she wouldn't rush the process to try and get a judge seated before the November election. She also did not rule out doing just that, though. Whoever she nominates is going to need a majority of support from the executive council. That body only has one more scheduled meeting before Election Day. It, of course, can hold emergency meetings, though, if it sees fit. Ayotte's challenger, Democrat Cindy Warmington, this week she called on Ayotte to wait until after Election Day so that, you know, kind of in a way, voters will get to decide who makes this next selection to the Supreme Court.
0: Just a fascinating turn of events. NHPR's Todd Bookman. Todd, thanks so much.
1: Thank you, Rick.
0: You can read more of his reporting at nhpr.org. This is the New Hampshire News Recap. We're taking a deeper look into some of the news of the week. Local police departments in New Hampshire played a significant role in the surge in immigration enforcement in the state over the summer. That's according to federal data obtained through public records requests by the Deportation Data Project. Now, NHPR analyzed this data to look at where arrests have happened, the demographics of those arrested, how many people that were arrested had criminal convictions, and how many arrests resulted in deportations. NHPR's Lau Guzman has been crunching that data and reaching out to get more detail, and she joins us now. Good morning, Lau.
2: Hey, good morning, Rick.
0: So New Hampshire is the only state in New England to have these agreements between local law enforcement agencies and immigration authorities. You looked at the numbers to see how this partnership's been working and who is being arrested after this surge in enforcement this summer. What data were you working with, and what kinds of information did you find?
2: So this is federal data. It was obtained through a records request by the Deportation Data Project. So we wanted to figure out who was being arrested, where they were being arrested, when they were being arrested, and why, specifically if they had a criminal background or not.
0: And what's the top line of your findings?
2: We do see a significant role of local law enforcement here in these arrests. There's been kind of this upsurge in arrests, you know, nationwide and here in New Hampshire over the summer. And they did account for nearly half of the about 200 people detained between May and July of 2026. And of those, 172 people have been arrested through 287G programs since September of 2026. So we have been seeing an uptick. And overall, since the second Trump administration, we have seen over 700 people being arrested and detained.
0: And these 287G agreements are essentially allowing New Hampshire police officers or sheriff's deputies to carry out immigration actions. What do those numbers tell us about the role of local police in enforcement?
2: Yeah, so most of these are happening in the southern half of the state or in places where there are 287G agreements in place. We are seeing this very specific demographic profile of young Latino men in their 20s and 30s being arrested. They're about two-thirds of all of these arrests.
0: And officials I know have said these partnerships are intended to apprehend dangerous criminals in addition to immigration violators. How does that claim compare with what you found in the data, Lau?
2: Yeah, so it turns out that most of the immigrants arrested and detained by ICE don't have a criminal conviction, at least according to the data. The share of immigrants convicted of a criminal offense is actually decreasing, while a growing share of those arrested and detained have another immigration charge on their record. Could be overstaying their visa, could be like an adjustment of status that went wrong, could be like denied asylum. We just don't know what the charge is.
0: Do we know what's happened to the people that were detained or arrested?
2: I mean, kind of. People do spend an average of 49 days in detention, and they are often transported to larger facilities, most often Plymouth in Mass or Alexandria in Louisiana. And some do stay here in New Hampshire at Stratford County Jail, or they move up to FCI Berlin. But we also know that 2/3 of the people who are arrested and detained here in New Hampshire do leave the country, either with like a deportation or a voluntary departure.
0: What did you find that surprised you the most, Lau?
2: Yeah, so the previous big data set that we got was in March, and I didn't see any minors detained in it. This one counted 7 minors detained over the summer, mostly by ICE in Manchester, including a 4-year-old boy from Ecuador.
0: What did local law enforcement tell you about how these partnerships have been changing their day-to-day work?
2: Yeah, so early adopters in the spring of 2025 sounded really aligned with the mission, you know, helping their federal partners. But after ICE announced $100,000 for police vehicles and stipends for tech and officers' time, they see it as a way to ease the burden on the taxpayers, especially in small departments, you know, to get a new cruiser, to get some of this tech. So a lot of them have joined over the summer, about 24.
0: Well, we'll be watching for more of your reporting on this, Lau, at nhpr.org. Before I let you go, though, this morning, I did want to point out Hispanic Heritage Month starting this week. You're focusing on Latino artisans and business owners at work here in the Granite State. And as part of that, there's a new series you're doing called Made in New Hampshire. Can you tell us about that?
2: Yeah, so I just really wanted to highlight the work of Latinos. Like, we work so hard. And I think people need to hear about it. You know, the first lady I talked to, she's been doing tailoring for over 3 decades. Her name is Rosa Dodier. She owns a business in Manchester called Alteration Studio by Rosa. And I was just kind of talking to her about like sewing and how she approaches the craft. And it was really cool, I don't know, just to get like a little insight into somebody else's world.
0: Yeah, we heard a little bit of that on Morning Edition earlier this week. And I love the sound of the shop and how she's kind of, you know, old school tailoring. It's pretty cool. Who else are you talking with?
2: Yeah, so next week we're coming out with a story about this lady called Tania, and she's Peruvian. She's very busy. She has a full-time job, part-time job. She's a mom, but she has this like business, like a cottage industry kind of thing that she makes alfajores, which is a Peruvian kind of cookie, just out of her home.
0: And you brought a few in this morning. Thank you.
2: Yeah, of course. All the sugar to all the peoples.
0: Yeah, it's delicious. I'm a big believer in dessert before breakfast.
2: Amen.
0: So. At HPR's Lau Guzman, thank you.
2: Thank you, Rick.
0: And finally this morning, a little music to start off your weekend.
3: Roots will stop growing as you realize you can't stay.
0: That day this is 17-year-old indie pop singer-songwriter Ava Valianti, hailing from North Andover, Massachusetts. Ava has already garnered honors around the country, such as first runner-up in the American Songwriters Road Ready Talent Contest and a performance at the Grammy Museum in Los Angeles. She recently stopped by to perform live in our Studio D, and you can catch the full performance at nhpr.org/music. That's the recap for this week. If you missed any of it, you can find the New Hampshire News Recap wherever you get your podcasts. I'm Rick Ganley, and this is NHPR.

Coming up, we've got the news from New Hampshire and NPR. As always, a look at the weekend weather forecast, too, on this Friday. Stay with us.

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8: Good morning. This week, the president heard a word he doesn't hear very often, no, from the Supreme Court on mail-in ballots to the Federal Reserve on interest rates. What do his diehard supporters think about that? It's Morning Edition from NHPR. I'm Rick Ganley. Poland's prime minister is warning about a Russian plan to send drones or missiles into NATO countries and then claim it as an accident. He says the goal is to test NATO's commitment to collective defense. Also, Republicans are set to outspend Democrats almost everywhere this fall. They're pouring millions into districts that they easily won 2 years ago. The New Hampshire Supreme Court weighs in on a request to stop the state from setting up ballots because of a tax cap question. And what's our New England foliage going to look like this year? Apparently pretty good. It's Friday. It's September 18th. The news and forecast next.
9: Live from NPR News in Washington, I'm Corva Coleman. NPR has acquired an internal Department of Homeland Security email that raises questions about the Trump administration's plans for the November midterm elections. The email is heavily redacted, but it contains a list of election jurisdictions that offer ballot materials in different languages. NPR's Miles Parks has more.
10: The email shows an exchange among DHS personnel, including the department's point person on rooting out voter fraud. Attached to the email is a list of counties and states that offer election materials and ballots in non-English languages. It was shared alongside a Justice Department checklist outlining requirements for prosecution of voting crimes. Nothing in the document alludes to enforcement activity at the locations mentioned, and it's against federal law for armed federal agents to be at the polls. But its release comes at a time when Democrats are worried about the Trump administration's plans. Two different coalitions of civil rights groups have filed suit to stop DHS from deploying agents to the polls, something that DHS Secretary Mark Wayne Mullen didn't rule out earlier this month. Miles Parks, NPR News, Washington.
9: A federal judge is blocking any repair or demolition work on the Kennedy Center for the Performing Arts in Washington. Earlier this year, the same judge forced the center's board of directors to pull down President Trump's name from the building. Trump has insisted he should be on it since he wants to do repair work. Some Republicans are frustrated with the president's focus on the building. North Carolina Republican Senator Tom Tillis.
11: This is not what people who grew up like I did want to focus on. We want solutions, and I've got a lot of candidates who want to get that message through, and these are distractions that only benefit the Democrats.
9: Tillis is retiring, and his North Carolina Senate seat is hotly contested. The Federal Communications Commission has approved a petition involving the proposed merger of Paramount Skydance and Warner Brothers Discovery. It allows for foreign investors to make up nearly half the $111 billion bid. NPR's Mandalay Del Barco has more.
12: Because Paramount owns CBS broadcast stations, the FCC had to review the transaction. Then it granted a waiver, allowing foreign investors to own 49.5% of the proposed Paramount-Warner Brothers merger. Paramount said 38.5% would come from investors in Saudi Arabia, Qatar, and Abu Dhabi, though owners Larry and David Ellison would still retain control. The FCC ruled the investments would not pose national security, law enforcement, foreign policy, or trade policy concerns. But FCC Commissioner Ana Gomez did not agree. In a statement, Gomez said the commission snuck in the decision without a public vote. State attorneys general are suing to block the merger. Mandalay Del Barco, NPR News.
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8: Live from NHPR News, I'm Rick Ganley. The New Hampshire Supreme Court has rejected a request to stop the state from sending out November ballots while taxpayers challenge a school tax cap question that's set to go on it. NHPR's Emery Timmons has this report.
13: Two New Hampshire taxpayers sued the state, arguing the wording of the tax cap question was too confusing to go before voters. They said it fails to make clear whether voters are being asked to limit school taxes, cap school administrative costs, or both. They also argued the question is misleading. A lower court rejected their legal challenge Wednesday. They immediately appealed to the state Supreme Court and asked the court to halt distribution of the ballots until their appeal is decided. The court denied the request Thursday afternoon. Meanwhile, the state ballots will start being sent to cities and towns this weekend. Anne-Marie Timmons, NHPR News.
8: Catholic Medical Center has awarded an addiction recovery program a $50,000 grant to help launch a short-term crisis housing and recovery program. 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
14: The PIVOT program, run by Hope for New Hampshire Recovery, is a low-barrier housing initiative. It allows up to 8 people facing any kind of crisis like homelessness, substance use, or mental health issues to stay in a safe place for up to 7 days. They also receive peer support and help finding long-term housing. Randy Stevens, who runs the recovery center, says they soft launched in late August with 4 beds. And it went really well.
15: I was pleasantly surprised. I catastrophized, you know, all the potential pitfalls, and none of them happened.
14: The program has raised roughly $175,000 through donations so far, and is looking to reach $500,000 in total. The program will officially launch on September 21st. Olivia Richardson, NHPR News.
8: In sports, the Sox were down 3-1 when Trevor Story crushed a 3-run home run in the 8th inning last night in Texas, providing the Red Sox a dramatic 4-3 victory over the Rangers. That comeback allowed Boston to avoid a 3-game sweep. Sox are at Tampa Bay this weekend. They do hold the second American League wildcard spot at the moment. They could secure a playoff berth this weekend with some wins. The Patriots have the Steelers Sunday at Foxborough for Week 2. Your forecast, some fog this morning, otherwise partly to mostly sunny today and breezy this afternoon, mid-60s to the upper 70s. Partly cloudy tonight and colder, lows in the 30s and 40s. Mostly sunny Saturday, but it'll stay cool with temperatures in the upper 50s to upper 60s. Clouds on Sunday. The rain arrives in the afternoon. It'll be in the 50s. 65 now in Keene and in Portsmouth. 57 in Berlin. 65 degrees. Some sunshine now in Concord.
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8: And this is NHPR. I'm Rick Gamley. Meet you at the coffee machine.

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1: It's Morning Edition from NHPR. I'm Rick Canley. Good morning. Republican groups and candidates are set to beat Democrats in ad spending for this year's midterms.
2: Look across the battleground Senate states. Look at the House districts. The cavalry has come.
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4: 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What is this?
3: I'm Peter Sagal. Find out what this is by listening to this week's News Quiz with author Hernan Diaz, who I hope isn't quite so judgy. 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
1: 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Tomorrow morning, 10 o'clock here on the stations of New Hampshire Public Radio. Partly to mostly sunny across the Granite State today. Breezy. Later today, we'll see temperatures in the mid-60s to upper 70s. Watch out for some fog this morning. Partly cloudy tonight and colder, 30s and 40s, in fact, statewide. Mostly sunny Saturday. It's going to stay cooler tomorrow with a breeze. Temperatures in the upper 50s to upper 60s. Clouds on Sunday. Some rain arrives later in the afternoon. It'll be in the 50s on Sunday.
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0: It's Morning Edition from NPR News. I'm A. Martinez.
7: And I'm Michelle Martin. The conversation around AI regulation has dominated Capitol Hill this week. The issue is lawmakers are far from a consensus and quickly running out of time to achieve one. NPR congressional reporter Eric McDaniel has been covering this, and he's here now. Good morning, Eric.
8: Hey, Michelle.
7: All right, let me make sure I have this right. All of a sudden, it seems like all of a sudden, AI companies are asking for regulation. Now, some lawmakers have started to get serious about it, and then the House of Representatives just went home?
8: Yeah, it's been a really weird week. I got there and they were a buzz. They still left town on Wednesday and aren't expected to be back until after the midterm elections. Speaker Mike Johnson said, well, better to be at home with their constituents than here in Washington spinning their wheels. He said these AI companies can self-police.
9: They don't need the government to tell them to slow it down. If they want to slow it down, they should. But we cannot have a moratorium on the development of AI, okay? Because then we will lose our edge to China. And that has serious national security implications.
8: The Senate is still in town. They're scheduled to be here in Washington for 2 more weeks, but it takes 2 to tango. They can't pass law without the House. But it is true, campaign season is interceding, just as it seemed like the simmering chatter of all this AI regulation might be about to bubble over into something actionable.
7: Now, we have heard some Republicans saying that Congress just doesn't know enough about AI to act right now, that it is best left to the companies to sort this out. But isn't it true that Congress has talked about at least some of this before?
8: Totally. Lawmakers have to sort out complicated issues all the time. And here they aren't starting from scratch. This was a bipartisan commission in the last Congress that they have to draw on. That was in 2024. 2 members this Congress, Democrat Lori Trahan of Massachusetts and Republican Jay Obernolte of California, they put out a bipartisan proposal this Congress. But most things have just been greeted by party leadership on both sides with a shrug. There isn't even a specific proposal that everyone's agreed to negotiate over. Republicans, in particular, don't have party unity on this. You you see folks like Senator Josh Hawley of Missouri calling for strict rules, while Trump says none are needed. They don't agree about whether regulation should be left to states or whether states should be banned from regulating at all. And I'm not going to say Democrats are on the same page here, but right now my general understanding is they're ready to run out the clock a bit in order to deal with this in the new year when they hope to have control of one or maybe both chambers of Congress.
7: So we're not talking about anything that could happen this week. But can you give us a sense of the kinds of regulation that might be on the table?
8: Yeah, some big ones I expect to be part of the conversation are limits for usage for children and teens. Also, more explicit safety regulations on how these models can be used both in and outside of the U.S., prohibiting things that might be dangerous, and a look at any radicalizing effect that these chatbots might have. Also, I think there's just going to be conversations about liability and responsibility stuff, like you see with any new technology, not just when it comes to the models, but also the infrastructure that supports them, right? You hear a lot about AI data centers. So rules on how those data centers can be constructed, what costs these companies have to shoulder themselves, and protections for local taxpayers in all of the communities across the country where these data centers are being built. This is a major issue on the campaign trail right now. In fact, one of the last bills that House Republicans passed before leaving town this week was a messaging bill about AI data centers. But it isn't as though there's some single AI regulation plan out there for dealing with the rapid development of all of these tools, and that's causing experts to sound the alarm. There's just a lot of question marks about what even they're negotiating over right now.
7: That is NPR congressional reporter Eric McDaniel. Eric, thank you.
8: Thank you.
0: Time now for StoryCorps. In 2008, after years of being single and going on bad dates, Melissa Nagy decided to look for love online. She matched with a man named Ernest Sun.
5: When I saw your profile, I thought, man, this is the first guy after a year of doing this online dating thing that I actually am excited to meet.
0: They exchanged messages, but before they could plan an actual date, they ended up crossing paths in an unexpected place. Ernest and Melissa, now married, told that story to their teenage daughter, Sophie.
10: I worked for this small company, and we were interviewing for a mechanical engineer. At the time, I was a director, and so I was on the team of people that did the interviews, and I opened the door, and Daddy's there. And I was like, that's the guy. I don't know what to do. This is a conflict of interest.
11: I knew that was you when you poked your head in, but I had to focus on the task at hand, which was to nail the interview.
10: I remember making eye contact. And so I'm like, oh my gosh, he likes me.
11: Yeah.
10: I was convinced that he would be like, no, I choose the girl. But that's not the way it worked out.
12: So he took the job?
10: He took the job, not the girl. He had a different objective than I did.
12: I see.
10: I was disappointed, but I just thought, okay, that's that. We're professionals and now we work together.
5: But then one day, finally, you were like, hey, we should go to lunch sometime. And at that point, I thought, well, I go to lunch with everyone else at work, no big deal. And then one lunch
11: led to a dinner,
5: led to a drink.
10: And then I had to tell my boss, I'm sort of dating Ernest. And he literally went, no, no, no, no, no.
5: And then I think within 3 months,
11: I was laid off.
5: And the rest, you know,
11: as they say,
5: yeah,
11: is history.
10: Sophie, you never heard this story.
12: I like vaguely knew you met at work.
10: Yeah. Sophie, you have brought so much joy to our lives. And I think in all this story, you are actually the best outcome. Like Daddy and I, and I'm gonna cry. You're so fun and beautiful and lovely. And I don't think we could imagine it without you.
0: That was Ernest and Melissa Sun with their daughter Sophie on their 15th wedding anniversary. Their interview is archived at the Library of Congress.
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1: And this is Morning Edition on New Hampshire Public Radio. Autumn officially arrives on Tuesday, and with it our fall foliage season. Coming up, some predictions for what we can expect from our fantastic New England trees. Dave Anderson's predictions for this year's fall foliage with Something Wild in 15 minutes. 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At 8:30, we have news from New Hampshire and NPR.

0: from buyers. 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
1: Environmental advocates say proposed changes to the Federal Endangered Species Act could lead to the extinction of North Atlantic right whales. If new federal guidance holds up in court, experts say the whales will likely reach the point of no return within a decade. For the New England News Collaborative, WBUR's Barbara Moran has more.
2: A memo from the U.S. Fish and Wildlife Service released this week suggests only the intentional killing of a specific endangered animal should be illegal. But right whales get killed unintentionally by being hit by a boat or tangled in fishing gear, says Mark Baumgartner. He's with the Woods Hole Oceanographic Institution.
3: No one intentionally kills a whale anymore. Whales are killed by industrial accidents in the ocean.
2: It's unclear whether the memo will immediately change protections for right whales. NOAA Fisheries, which enforces the protections, did not respond to requests for comment. For the New England News Collaborative, I'm Barbara Moran.
1: A partly to mostly sunny day in store for us on this Friday. It'll be breezy this afternoon across New Hampshire. Highs in the mid-60s to the upper 70s. Partly cloudy tonight and turning colder with lows in the 30s and 40s. Mostly sunny Saturday, a cool day. Temperatures in the 50s to upper 60s. Clouds on Sunday, some rain later in the day. Most of us staying in the 50s on Sunday. 67 in Portsmouth now, 65 in Keene, 59 degrees in Berlin. I'm Rick Ganley. 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
5: It's Morning Edition from NPR News. I'm Michelle Martin in Washington, D.C.
6: And I'm A. Martinez in Los Angeles, California. Poland's Prime Minister Donald Tusk says that Russia is planning, quote, accidental strikes on countries supporting Ukraine.
5: His warning on Thursday follows a series of incidents along NATO's eastern flank that member countries have blamed on Russia.
6: For more, we're joined now by Esme Nicholson in Berlin. Esme, Tusk issued this warning in front of lawmakers, Polish lawmakers, in parliament. What does accidental strikes mean?
7: Good question. His warning was loud and clear. And essentially, Tusk was saying that Russia is planning to send drones or missiles into NATO territory and then claim that these incidents are accidental. He went on to say that these potential strikes intend to paralyze NATO or at least weaken the alliance's willingness to respond collectively to demonstrate that Article 5 exists only in theory. Article 5, of course, meaning an attack on one is an attack on all. Tusk said that he received intelligence from NATO, Ukraine, and US agencies, but he didn't specify which one he was citing. It's important, I think, to stress here that Tusk said, quote, there is nothing to suggest an invasion, but he warned that Poland is about to face a real test as one of Ukraine's staunchest allies. And he added that the coming months are likely to be the most critical for Ukraine as Russia attempts to further destroy its economy and infrastructure.
6: When Tusk also warned of political shifts within Europe that are undermining NATO's commitment to Ukraine, what was he talking about? Who was he referring to?
7: Well, yes, he appeared, first of all, to be talking about Russia-friendly political parties currently gaining ground here in Europe, such as the far-right Alternative for Germany or Marine Le Pen's National Rally in France. He warned that these parties are, quote, looking for an excuse not to defend Poland and the Baltic states, where suspected Russian incursions are really becoming an everyday occurrence. And he added that these Russia-friendly parties talk about peace, but are essentially calling for the total capitulation of Ukraine. Tusk also questioned whether NATO members in the West were giving much thought at all to the eastern flank, pointing out that Poland is more likely to need help under Article 5 than, say, Portugal or Ireland. But just after Tusk spoke yesterday, President Trump announced progress in establishing a permanent U.S. Army base in Poland, where troops are currently hosted on a rotational basis.
6: Tell us more about the incidents that European governments are already saying were Russia's fault.
7: Well, yeah, these are what are considered hybrid attacks, which include sabotage, disinformation and cyber attacks. Now, these don't reach the bar of an act of war, but this week alone, the Polish military says it retrieved a Russian drone carrying a warhead just off its coast. A Russian drone hit a passenger train in Ukraine.

0: just a mile from the Polish border, and NATO jets shot down a drone in Lithuania. So European countries are starting to speak up more plainly about what they perceive to be a coordinated Russian campaign. Germany, for instance, recently blamed Russian operatives for an attempted drone strike on an airport which serves as a major NATO hub. Russia's foreign ministry denies the accusations, calling them contrived and far-fetched. But Tusk's warning yesterday was as much for NATO as it was for Moscow. He ended his speech by appealing for unity, and unity within Poland and within Parliament as well, for a resolute response to any attacks. And he underscored Poland's own commitment to Article 5.
1: That's Esme Nicholson in Berlin. Thank you very much.
0: Thank you, A.
2: Republican groups and candidates are set to outspend Democrats in all but one of the most competitive Senate races this fall. That's according to the tracking firm Ad Impact. NPR senior political correspondent Tamara Keith has been tracking the spending.
3: For months, Ken Paxton was outspent on the air in Texas, first in a bruising primary, then as the Democratic nominee James Tallarico spent millions to introduce himself to voters.
4: This is my papa.
5: And Jamie is my grandson.
4: As a Baptist preacher in South Texas, he taught me to follow the two great commandments, love God
5: and love your neighbor.
3: That all changed this month.
6: Tallarico, higher taxes. Paxton, lower taxes. A clear choice. MAGA Inc. is responsible for the content of this advertising.
7: Radical liberal James Tallarico. For they, them, not you. Texas PAC is responsible for the content of this advertising.
3: Those ads are from President Trump's Super PAC, MAGA Inc., and Texas PAC, which is aligned with Senate Republicans. And that is but a small sampling of the tens of millions of dollars in ad reservations booked by Republicans to swamp Tallarico on air and boost the scandal-plagued Paxton. Last week at the Republican convention in Dallas, Paxton made no secret of the fact that he needed backup.
8: He is the most radical Democrat in Texas history, but he's also the most well-funded. And that's why today I need your prayers, your votes, and your support.
3: As of the last campaign finance report, Tallarico had 12 times as much cash on hand as Paxton. But that advantage is easily overwhelmed by super PACs and dark money groups that can raise unlimited funds and, since Labor Day, have swooped in to boost Republicans all over the country.
9: Look across the battleground Senate states. Look at the House districts. The cavalry has come.
3: Scott Jennings is a longtime Republican strategist. He says Republican candidates have been waiting for this money bomb, and now it's here. What does it buy? TV ads, streaming ads, digital ads, and a chance to bloody up Democratic candidates trying to win in red states like Alaska, Texas, Iowa, North Carolina, and Ohio.
9: Some of these ads are going to be ugly, and it's going to be a pretty negative campaign. But that's the nature of a midterm when you've got an environment like the one that the Republicans are facing. And honestly, I think the resources are going to allow them to win some of these races.
3: The president's party almost always suffers losses in the midterms. And this president is historically unpopular. But that hasn't slowed Trump's ability to raise cash.
10: I think I have close to $1 billion in the super PAC. And I'm allocating probably $400 or $500 million, so I'll be spending.
3: Democratic operative Jesse Ferguson says this was predictable.
11: Democrats are the party out of power, and Donald Trump is more transactional than any president in history. There's no scenario where they weren't going to have a massive financial advantage.
3: According to Ad Impact, between now and Election Day, Republicans nationwide are set to outspend Democrats on advertising by more than $260 million. This is based on ad reservations, which can and will change. That total could easily go up. Ferguson says money can buy a lot, but it can't sell a product people don't want.
11: Money can't change the weather, but it can be an umbrella for them. Going into this election, it can help insulate them, but it can't change the fundamentals of what voters are feeling.
3: Those fundamentals are why Republicans are spending millions of dollars to defend seats in places Trump easily won just 2 years ago. Tamara Keith, NPR News.
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12: And this is Morning Edition from NHPR. You can still pile up medical debt even if you have insurance. In fact, a new Commonwealth Fund Studies survey says almost one in three working-age adults with private insurance are paying off medical bills or debt. Hear more about that with the Marketplace Morning Report in 10 minutes. Something wild and our weekend weather forecast are coming up.
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12: T-shirts, bird totes, come on. 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Here's your forecast from the Mount Washington Observatory. Meteorologist Ryan Knapp.
18: Morning commutes may be affected by fog that lingers until shortly after sunrise. As the fog mixes out, mostly sunny skies are expected to spread across the state. Light winds during the morning will shift to the northwest and will build to around 10 miles per hour, with gusts up to 30 miles per hour by the afternoon. Highs will range upper 60s in Gorham, lower 70s in Madison, and upper 70s in Manchester. Overnight, some mid and high-level clouds will pass, providing partly cloudy skies. Winds remain around 10 miles per hour, gusting to around 20 miles per hour in the evening, but will trend towards light and variable by sunrise on Saturday. Some sheltered areas of Coos County could see frost forming by sunrise. Lows range mid-30s in Colebrook, lower 40s in Bristol, and mid-40s in Nashua. Saturday, mostly sunny skies prevail as the ridge crests over the region. Highs are expected to be cooler, though, ranging in the lower 60s in Whitefield, mid-60s in Newport, and upper 60s in Rochester. For NHPR, this is meteorologist Ryan Knapp reporting from the Mount Washington Observatory.
12: 66 now, some sunshine over Concord. 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
19: So, Dave, I have to confess something. I've already had half a dozen pumpkin spice lattes.
20: Ew.
19: I know. And I've started wearing socks with my Birkenstocks.
20: Well, it sounds like somebody's ready for fall.
19: I absolutely am. I'm Grace McCulloch from New Hampshire Audubon.
20: And I'm Dave Anderson from the Forest Society.
19: And this is Something Wild. First, I want to know about the polka dot maple leaves I've been seeing.
20: Those are Norway maples. They're not even New Hampshire trees. They're really common in southern New Hampshire, from Nashua to Portsmouth and Manchester and Concord. They're horticultural plantings that have escaped and naturalized over southern New Hampshire.
19: But what's up with those polka dots? What causes that?
20: Well, the polka dots are a fungus, and that's called black tar spot. It's a pretty regular occurrence. Actually, you can sort of see signs of this by July every single year.
19: Oh, okay. So something that happens every year.
20: Just to a greater or lesser extent. Hmm. Obviously, fungus does well in wet, so it's really bad in years that we get a lot of rain. But you can't predict fall foliage based on the condition of any individual tree in your backyard or on your front lawn.
19: Okay, but do you have any predictions for this year?
20: Oh, do I ever. It's going to be rosy. It's going to be red. The setup is perfect. It's going to be a spectacular and prolonged fall foliage season because we had ample rainfall this summer, not too much, just enough to ease the drought over the hottest months, but not downpours that create ideal conditions for fungal diseases that affect tree leaves. And nor are the trees really stressed out from drought. We're kind of in a Goldilocks zone.
19: Okay, hold on a minute. You seem to say that almost every single year,
20: Yeah,
19: Dave.
20: But no, this year I really mean it. Well, plus, the El Nino has kept the Atlantic hurricane season fairly quiet so far. So barring any major tropical storms, and with continued warm, autumn days and cool nights and a persistent dome of high pressure, we could be looking at several long weeks of perfect foliage conditions and a slow ripening and falling of the leaves.
19: Okay, so you're serious this time.
20: I mean it this year. The colors are already picking up momentum north of the notches. I took a trip last week up to Gorham and Shelburne, and the colors were really coming into focus. Unlike, like, say, southeast New Hampshire, the seacoast. Because, you know, fall foliage just isn't a seacoast thing anyway.
19: Okay, hold on a minute. Maybe it's not as spectacular as in the north. And yes, southern New Hampshire skews heavily to red oak and white pine, but there are still lots of beautiful trees to be seen in the seacoast. Think about those red maples and a wetland swamp.
20: That's true, and you also mentioned the salt marshes where you spent much of your time doing research, but yes, there are swamp maples in southeast New Hampshire, but we don't have the northern hardwoods up there that I think of as foliage. Those are on the hillsides. That's the yellow birch and the sugar maple and the beech and the ash. I do.
19: He does just like to list off
20: trees.
19: It's
20: a litany.
19: Don't forget the red maples, though. They're beautiful.
20: The red maples are early, and they get done early because they have wet feet, so they're stressed out. But you know, the very best part of foliage season is our inner foliage season.
19: Our inner foliage season? What does that mean, Dave?
20: There's something nostalgic about autumn and the changing and falling of the leaves.
19: And all those fall traditions, county fairs, apple picking, corn mazes, pumpkins. And the lead up to the scary season, Halloween and stick season.
20: Well, that's just it. Billions of inanimate leaves create the ultimate metaphor for the seasonal cycles of life and death and renewal. That allegory is just undeniable. I think the sight of New Hampshire hills and mountains cloaked in a calico quilt of colorful leaves triggers some kind of vestigial instinct or genetic memory, the autumn restlessness, and eventually sleepiness. These seemingly inanimate leaves speak to us in our own inner foliage season.
19: Something Wild is a partnership of the Forest Society, New Hampshire Audubon, and NHPR.
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1: 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Aluminum. 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
12: 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Coming up on Morning Edition, how are New Hampshire Republicans running in the top races dealing with President Trump's low popularity? And NHPR's Josh Rogers has a report on how top Republican candidates have been navigating that on the campaign trail. 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So what are you doing tonight? 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Hope you can come back and join me for that tonight. 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
0: 57-year-old Jennifer Bukowski has been fighting terminal brain cancer for 7 years. 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
0: Bukowski's situation isn't unique, according to the Commonwealth Fund survey. It included around 4,100 adults with private insurance. Nearly half of those who had medical debt owed $2,000 or more. Sarah Collins is a co-author of the report.
5: They are shocked by the fact that they still owe quite a bit of money to the provider, despite the fact that they've been paying premiums regularly for their insurance coverage.
0: The Commonwealth Fund report says hospital visits were the biggest drivers of medical debt. Collins says they're not just talking about emergencies.
5: 2 in 5 people with medical debt said it was related to an ongoing or chronic health problem.
0: Like cancer. Bukowski says they've taken around $120,000 out of their savings to pay for her care. But not everyone has a cash cushion. More than a third of the privately insured Americans the Commonwealth Fund surveyed wouldn't be able to pay an unexpected medical bill of $1,000 within 30 days. I'm Nancy Marshall-Genzer for Marketplace.
25: Turning now to the numbers, Dow, S&P, and NASDAQ futures are mixed in the negative 0.3 to positive 0.2% range, with the Dow future down 148 points. The 10-year Treasury yield is up at 4.98%. And checking in on oil prices this morning, Brent crude is trading down about 1% at $103.79 a barrel. West Texas Intermediate crude is up 0.3% at $102.22 a barrel. 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You hear about oil prices and gas prices almost daily now. Since the U.S.'s war with Iran has disrupted shipping through the Strait of Hormuz, a route that used to carry a fifth of the world's oil. But the impact on oil prices is just part of the story. The strikes on tankers and the mines in the strait are a dangerous reality of daily life for crews on those ships. Jillian Ambrose is an energy correspondent at The Guardian, and she's been in touch with some of those workers. Jillian, thanks for joining us.
6: Pleasure. Thank you for having me.
25: When we hear about ships being stuck in the Strait of Hormuz or tankers being fired on by U.S. or Iranian forces, who are the people actually on these ships?
6: These are seafarers who are trained to do a job on the vessels that they crew, and they are not, crucially, people with combat experience. They're not trained to be in military situations. And yet, thanks to this war, they have been. And it's been an incredibly difficult and psychologically challenging place for thousands. What we know is that at peak, around 20,000 seafarers were trapped in the Gulf. And at the moment, there are still thousands there that have been stuck in the Gulf since February.
25: Can you talk more about the danger that these crews are facing, basically trying to get oil out to the world and other cargo? Because we hear sort of in the abstract about the strikes on tankers, but what does that really mean? Are these ships being sunk? Are they being disabled? Or are seafarers being killed?
6: This is a war, effectively, where energy supplies have become weaponized. And we've seen oil tankers emerge as key targets for strikes as a result. We know that at least 17 seafarers have died since hostilities began, and the majority of these have been following Iranian strikes. I think more than that, there's the constant threat, you know, that you could be struck at any point. And there have been stories that we've heard from the seafarers where they might be within eyesight, eyeline of a tanker which has been struck, and they'll hear the radio calls for help, and they'll be able to see the flames and, you know, sort of bearing witness to those casualties as well, I think has been the sort of key concern.
25: The Strait of Hormuz has been designated as a warlike operations area, which gives the shipping crew the right to refuse the voyage and to go home at the company's expense. When someone does choose to leave, what happens to them and how does that role get filled?
6: It's incredibly difficult, and I know the seafarers that we were speaking to, it was a process that took many, many weeks. First of all, you need to find someone who's willing to take the place of that seafarer who wants to leave. That's easier said than done. You are paid double pay to work in hazardous areas, but for many people, quite understandably, that wouldn't be worth it, to take these kinds of risks.
25: I imagine a lot of folks listening to this conversation are wondering why these companies and their crews would even risk trying to transit the Strait of Hormuz at this point. What's pushing them to keep trying?
6: Well, many aren't. I think especially the larger, more responsible shipping owners, they've got too much at stake. They've got insurance companies that just wouldn't allow for that and wouldn't sign off on that. What we did see when there was that brief ceasefire was many vessels took that opportunity to get out. Many succeeded, but not all. So there are, I think, around 70 large tankers that have been stranded in the Gulf since February.
25: Gillian Ambrose is energy correspondent at The Guardian. Gillian, thank you.
6: Thank you very much.
25: Our executive producer is Nancy Fargali. Our digital team includes Antoinette Brock, Emily McCune, and Dylan Mietinen. Our engineers are Brian Allison, Sam Keenan, and David Schreck. And in Washington, I'm Kimberly Adams with the Marketplace Morning Report. 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
12: 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We've got more news from New Hampshire at NPR for you. 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
12: Good morning. The president is threatening to tear down the Kennedy Center amid a court battle. A judge ruled he can't do it without telling the court about it. The legal fight plays out and the building's closed. This is Morning Edition from NHPR. I'm Rick Ganley. Other news, Trump and some Republican candidates keep repeating false claims about the 2020 election. That could be a turnoff in the swing states that Republicans need to win to keep control of Congress. Also, a Florida Republican has a message for Trump. Hispanic voters who helped him win now feel betrayed. And how are New Hampshire Republicans running in top races dealing with the president's low popularity? And with the New Hampshire News recap, a bombshell from the state Supreme Court this week as the Chief Justice abruptly resigns, and a deep dive into what the data on immigration arrests over the summer tells us. This is Friday. It is September 18th. The news is next.
2: Live from NPR News in Washington, I'm Corva Coleman. President Trump faced a run of institutional pushback this week. The U.S. Supreme Court stopped his attempt to restrict mail-in voting, and NPR's Daniel Kurtzleben reports there were other challenges.
30: Trump was frustrated when the Federal Reserve raised interest rates after months of the president aggressively and publicly pushing to get them lower. Also, Florida Republican Congresswoman Maria Elvira Salazar released an ad criticizing Trump's immigration policy, and seven congressional Republicans voted to end the Iran war. On top of that, his approval rating remains below 40% in most polls. It's all additional data for the question of what limits institutions are willing to put on him. It's also a glimpse of a Trump presidency when he has more significant checks on his power. Depending on how midterms shake out, he may soon have a Congress that's more willing to push back. Danielle Kurtzleben, NPR News.
13: And fuel prices continue to rise because of the Iran war and other conflicts. AAA says the average cost of gas is $4.47 a gallon. Newly unsealed court records show executives from OpenAI and Microsoft voiced concern about data collection practices. NPR's Bobby Allen reports the documents are part of a copyright infringement lawsuit filed by the New York Times.
14: One Microsoft executive said chatbots engaged in, quote, an astonishing theft of unprecedented proportions. An OpenAI executive wrote that ChatGPT is, quote, creating systems that substitute for the labor of the people that define the culture of society. Microsoft and OpenAI fought to keep these records private, but a judge released them as part of a lawsuit the New York Times has been pursuing for years. The key question is, did ChatGPT become a powerful tool only after it copied millions of copyrighted work without payment or permission? OpenAI and Microsoft say its systems were protected by something known as fair use under copyright law. If the Times wins, a judge could order OpenAI to destroy all of its AI models. Bobby Allen, NPR News.
13: Microsoft is among NPR's financial supporters. Polish Prime Minister Donald Tusk is issuing a strong warning about the growing threat of Russia. Esme Nicholson reports from Berlin. The Polish leader says there's already been a series of coordinated Russian incidents either in or close to NATO member countries this week.
15: And essentially, Tusk was saying that Russia is planning to send drones or missiles into NATO territory and then claim that these incidents are accidental. He went on to say that these potential strikes intend to paralyze NATO or at least weaken the alliance's willingness to respond collectively to demonstrate that Article 5 exists only in theory. Article 5, of course, meaning an attack on one is an attack on all.
13: Esme Nicholson reporting from Berlin. On Wall Street and pre-market trading, Dow futures are lower. 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
12: Live from NHPR News, I'm Rick Anley. The New Hampshire Supreme Court has rejected a request to stop the state from sending out November ballots, while taxpayers challenge a school tax cap question that's set to go on the ballot. NHPR's Anne-Marie Timmons reports.
16: Two New Hampshire taxpayers sued the state, arguing the wording of the tax cap question was too confusing to go before voters. They said it fails to make clear whether voters are being asked to limit school taxes, cap school administrative costs, or both. They also argued the question is misleading. A lower court rejected their legal challenge Wednesday. They immediately appealed to the state Supreme Court and asked the court to halt distribution of the ballots until their appeal is decided. The court denied the request Thursday afternoon. Meanwhile, the state ballots will start being sent to cities and towns this weekend. Anne-Marie Timmons, NHPR News.
12: The Boston Globe reports that a judge has rejected Pamela Smart's most recent petition for a new trial. Smart's currently serving life in prison without parole for orchestrating the murder of her husband in 1990. Then a high school media coordinator, she began an affair with a teenage student, persuaded him to kill her husband, resulting in an extremely high-profile trial that was broadcast live on television. Smart filed a petition to overturn her conviction in January based on alleged constitutional violations. The Merrimack County judge who dismissed the petition ruled that her arguments had no merit and were not based on new information. New data shows this past month was among the warmest on record. It was the warmest August in New Hampshire since 2022, according to data from the National Oceanic and Atmospheric Administration. The average statewide temperature was 67.6 degrees Fahrenheit. That's 3.5 degrees above the 20th century average. And this past summer clocked in as the 14th warmest summer in the state in 132 years of record keeping. Across the U.S., it was the hottest August ever recorded. New Hampshire also saw below average precipitation last month. In sports, the Sox were down 3-1 when Trevor Story crushed a three-run home run in the eighth inning last night in Texas, providing the Red Sox with a dramatic 4-3 victory over the Rangers. That comeback allowed Boston to avoid the three-game sweep. Sox are at Tampa Bay for the weekend, Boston holding the second American League wildcard spot at the moment. The Patriots have the Steelers Sunday at Foxborough for week two. Your forecast, partly to mostly sunny today and breezy later with highs from the mid-60s to the upper 70s. Partly cloudy tonight and turning colder with overnight lows from the mid-30s to mid-40s. Mostly sunny Saturday. It's going to stay cooler tomorrow, though, with a breeze. Temperatures in the upper 50s to upper 60s. Very fall-like. Clouds on Sunday. Some rain moves in later in the day, 50 to 60 degrees. It is 69 right now in Portsmouth. 67 in Keene, 61 in Berlin, and up to 66 now with sunshine in Concord.
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1: It's Morning Edition here on NHPR. Midterm elections tend to challenge candidates who share a party with the incumbent president. And for New Hampshire Republicans running in the top races here, where President Trump's popularity stands at around 30%, overcoming that dynamic can pose a particular hurdle. NHPR's Josh Rogers has this report on how top Republican candidates have been navigating Trump's low popularity.
2: When President Donald Trump addressed Republicans at the GOP's midterm convention in Dallas, he wasn't coy when it came to telling them how to act between now and November.
3: So I'm asking you to pretend that I'm on the ballot. I'm on the ballot.
2: But when Republicans here gathered Monday for their unity breakfast in Concord, talk of running like Trump is on the ballot was conspicuously absent. In fact, no GOP candidate who spoke at the breakfast even mentioned Trump. Neither did the chairman of the state Republican Party. And when Trump did come up, top candidates made haste to distance themselves from him.
4: I've never even met the president, but there's no question I'll be a much more effective voice with this administration.
2: That was Trump-backed U.S. Senate candidate John Sununu talking to Fox News at the Unity Breakfast. Sununu has said he disagrees with Trump's handling of the Iran war and his tariff policies. When I asked Sununu about Trump's proposal to give taxpayers a $5,000 check should Republicans retain control in Washington, he quickly dismissed it.
4: Look, I've never been for one-time changes in the tax code, right? It's not good. It's not consistent. It's not efficient.
2: First Congressional District nominee Anthony DiLorenzo was standing beside Sununu as he spoke, but ignored my request to also weigh in on Trump. Trump also endorsed DiLorenzo, and while that backing helped the political newcomer win the primary, DiLorenzo is stopping well short of fully embracing Trump as he looks to November.
5: That's his behavior endorsing me. That's him recognizing me as the best candidate.
2: That was DiLorenzo captured at the polls on Election Day by Seacoast Online, describing his endorsement by Trump as a sort of one-way street. He was talking with a former Portsmouth mayor who told DiLorenzo he doesn't like how Trump talks about people. DiLorenzo didn't disagree on that front, but said his support of Trump is strictly a matter of policy stances.
5: I don't approach anything like the president does, but on the issues, I can't argue with him.
2: Second Congressional District Republican nominee Lily Tang Williams is a more practiced hand when it comes to positioning on Trump.
6: MAGA means make America great. I want to make a great America. I want to make New Hampshire great.
2: That was Williams when she ran for this same seat 2 years ago. She wrapped herself in Trumpism back then, but talked to Williams these days, and her message on Trump is a lot more circumspect.
6: 2024, of course, he was running for president. Of course, I endorse him, but I never had a chance to shake his hand in person, meet him. So I don't have that personal feeling about him.
2: The candidate who is and probably has the luxury of taking the most arm's-length approach to Trump is Governor Kelly Ayotte. She's well known to voters and has built her own political image, but she's also had the longest and bumpiest history with Trump. It stretches back to 2016 when she pulled her support from Trump during her U.S. Senate reelection effort after Trump was caught on tape bragging about grabbing women.
7: I will not be voting for Donald Trump. I also will not be voting for Hillary Clinton. I will be writing in Mike Pence in this election, and I will call it like I see it no matter what.
2: Yes, Mike Pence. That was Ayotte shortly before she narrowly lost her Senate re-election in 2016. Within months, Ayotte was helping Trump win support for Neil Gorsuch to the U.S. Supreme Court. And ever since, Ayotte's adopted an approach to dealing with Trump as a governor and as a candidate that's typified more by situational calculation than unconditional straight talk.
7: There are times when I publicly disagree with the administration. There are times when I have discussions
8: directly with them behind the scenes. So I look at every situation as what can I do best to advocate for the people of New Hampshire, and we'll take whatever approach fits the situation to get results.
2: In election season, results are the bottom line for every candidate, and for Republicans in top New Hampshire races, getting the outcome they seek may hinge on figuring out how to mitigate the effect of an unpopular president who isn't on the ballot, but insists he is. Josh Rogers, NHPR News.
1: The bottom of Long Island Sound off the southern coast of New England is a little less cluttered. That's because a recovery coalition has hauled up more than 4,000 abandoned lobster traps in the last 4 years. For the New England News Collaborative, WSHU's Sabrina Garone reports.
9: That amounts to more than 200,000 pounds of marine debris, and it's all headed for recycling. It's a joint effort from groups like the Cornell Cooperative Extension of Suffolk County, Save the Sound, Maritime Aquarium, and more. Justin Suzarchek leads the research at Maritime.
10: Yeah, it's incredible to know that marine debris is now permanently out of the water, not a risk of potential harm to wildlife. And we still believe there are tens of thousands of traps out in the water. So we think there's still a lot of work to be done, but we're very excited with what we've accomplished thus far.
9: The biggest concern with the traps down there is something called ghost fishing. Animals get stuck, eventually die off, which then only attracts more animals to the traps, creating a chronic cycle.
10: And it also harms the commercial fisheries as well. When this gear is kind of a nuisance, it's in the way, and it's also competing with active traps that captains today are putting down in the water.
9: Long Island Sound was home to a massive lobster industry that eventually tanked in the late 90s.
10: We do believe that it was a perfect storm of warming waters, shellfish disease, which was really rampant at that time, as well as potentially pesticide pollution, all coming together to really just create a perfect storm that decimated the population.
9: Suzarchek says there's still work to be done when it comes to the health of the sound, but we're heading in the right direction.
10: Every day we go out there, I'm seeing the water is better than it has been in decades past. Wildlife is coming back to the area. We want to continue this great work to make sure that the environment is as clean as possible to give the wildlife the best chance to thrive.
9: For the New England News Collaborative, I'm Sabrina Garone.

Coming up with a New Hampshire News recap, a bombshell from the state Supreme Court this week as the Chief Justice abruptly resigns, and a deep dive into what the data on immigration arrests tells us. The New Hampshire News recap is ahead in 15 minutes. And news from New Hampshire and NPR is next. 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Sunny skies today. Cooler temperatures for the weekend. Your forecast is coming up.

0: Live from NPR News in Washington, I'm Dave Mattingly. Less than 2 months before the November midterm elections, a Republican congresswoman from Florida is running ads critical of President Trump's immigration policies. Maria Elvira Salazar is running for a fourth term in the House. She's been a supporter of Trump, but says she believes his crackdown on illegal immigration has gone too far. Will Sommer is a senior reporter at the political news and opinion website The Bulwark. He says he sees fracturing within the GOP over Trump.
1: People who are into conspiracy theories, people like Candace Owens or Tucker Carlson, we're seeing this sense of kind of an abandonment of Trump. But even more broadly, sort of in MAGA media, I think there's growing dissatisfaction.
0: He was speaking to NPR's Morning Edition. The president's approval ratings have declined amid the war with Iran and higher fuel prices. AAA says the price of diesel in the U.S. hit another all-time high overnight. It's averaging $6.45 a gallon. In California, diesel costs more than $8. Joe Bruzuelas is the chief economist at RSM. He says higher fuel costs are raising prices at the grocery store.
2: Grocery prices are likely to continue to rise due to the increase in transportation costs linked to the cost of diesel.
0: A year ago, diesel was averaging $3.71 a gallon. This is NPR News from Washington.
3: Live from NHPR News, I'm Rick Gamley. A shelter-in-place order was issued in Keene as the search for a man considered armed and dangerous continues this morning. WMUR reports law enforcement officials are looking for Patrick Allen Boyer, who was last seen wearing a black hooded sweatshirt, a white undershirt, and dark pants. That alert was for the area of Route 9 and Concord Road in Keene, asking people to stay indoors, lock the doors and windows, and stay away from exterior openings. Instances of mosquito-borne illnesses are low this year compared to the recent past, but scientists warn not to breathe a sigh of relief just yet. The New Hampshire Bulletin reports that no humans have tested positive for mosquito-borne illnesses in New Hampshire so far. Instances of the most common viruses carried by mosquitoes have also been lower than in past several years. But scientists say to take caution as mid-September is often the peak of the illness season. The state recommends taking precautions like wearing long sleeves and pants outdoors and using bug repellent. The Federal Reserve's new interest rate hike could keep some older Granite Staters from downsizing. Mortgage rates in New Hampshire are already high, around 7%, and so are home prices. Those numbers can be intimidating to older homeowners who currently have a lower mortgage rate.

0: central committee meeting, and it's throwing red meat to the base.
1: That red meat could turn off swing voters in a toss-up state. So come fall,
0: I can't imagine any Republican in a general election spending one penny in paid advertising talking about what happened in 2020.
1: And yet Trump is still talking about it, potentially to the detriment of his party's majorities. The president nearly halted Congress as he demanded more voting restrictions and has attempted to take unprecedented control of the voting process. Gabe Sterling says this fixation is by design.
2: It distracts from the Iran war. It distracts from the Epstein files. And this is the ground on which they want to fight.
1: Sterling also says Trump seems to be laying the groundwork to shift blame if Republicans lose. And if that happens, claims about rigged elections could find an audience once again. Sam Greenglass, NPR News.
3: A House Republican running for re-election in a competitive race in South Florida is publicly breaking with President Trump. Representative Maria Elvira Salazar dropped a campaign ad on Thursday telling Trump he's, quote, gone too far on immigration enforcement. Here's Catherine Welch.
4: The campaign ad opens with Salazar standing outside the White House, talking directly into the camera.
5: Mr. President, some of your immigration enforcement efforts have gone too far.
4: Salazar goes on to say that half of the people detained in July had no criminal record.
5: Be careful what your advisors are telling you about immigration policy. The same Hispanics who helped you get to the White House in 2024 feel betrayed today.
4: Florida's 27th congressional district includes the Miami neighborhood Little Havana, and it's a majority Hispanic district with about 73% of the population identifying as Hispanic or Latino, according to recent U.S. Census data. Salazar was born in Little Havana to Cuban exiles. She became a broadcast journalist, and then turned to politics. In 2020, she flipped the seat, narrowly beating out a Democratic incumbent by about 3 percentage points. Salazar handily won her race in 2024 by about 20 percentage points, and the following year voted for Trump's Big Beautiful Bill, which gave ICE $75 billion.
6: Trump didn't mislead Salazar. Salazar misled Miami-Dade.
4: Laura Kelly is chair of the Miami-Dade Democrats. She says Salazar is trying to play both sides when it comes to immigration.
6: To ask people to vote for her because she's going to be good on immigration, what about the rest of the party?
4: Mike Madrid is a Republican political consultant and a co-founder of the Anti-Trump Lincoln Project.
7: You can take any policy position you want this party, but the one thing you cannot do is cross Donald Trump, and she's just done it.
4: He says the campaign ad is a sign of a rising tide against President Trump, especially among Hispanic voters. Recent polls taken over the summer put Trump's approval rating with these voters at around 30%. That's important because Hispanic voters were instrumental to Trump winning re-election. As for Salazar, Madrid says,
7: there's no other reason that you do this unless you're trying to stop serious hemorrhaging with your voter base, and that's the problem.
4: This year, the Democratic Congressional Campaign Committee considers it a district in play and sees it as a place they could flip. Florida Republican strategist Brett Doster thinks this campaign ad is a way for Salazar to reach out beyond her base.
8: By going against Trump personally and so directly, she knew this was going to become, I think, a national news story. And she's making the play that those Republicans are going to stick with her and give her some credit for being willing to be a truth speaker, but then also appeal to those nonpartisan voters.
4: Salazar can't go back, he says, and he'll be watching on election night to see if her strategy works. For NPR News, I'm Catherine Welch in Orlando, Florida.
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9: You're listening to Morning Edition here on New Hampshire Public Radio. Good morning. Coming up with a New Hampshire News recap, a bombshell from the state Supreme Court this week as the Chief Justice abruptly resigns. And a deep dive into what the data on immigration arrests tells us. The New Hampshire News recap after your forecast next. 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
10: A AI behavior gets spookier and Congress takes notice. On the next Friday News Roundup, the latest in the global push to slow AI development. Also, the Trump administration faces immigration setbacks, the Fed raises interest rates for the first time in 3 years, and what we know about the Russian oligarch who bankrolled Donald Trump Jr.'s wedding. Next time on 1A.
9: Coming up after the news at 10 o'clock this morning from NHPR. Coming up, some cooler temperatures as we head towards fall. The forecast now from the Mount Washington Observatory with meteorologist Ryan Knapp.
11: As the fog clears, mostly sunny skies will prevail overhead. Highs are range mid-60s in Arrow, lower 70s in Laconia, mid-70s in Keene, and upper 70s in Portsmouth. Winds start the day light and then shift to the northwest and increase to around 10 miles per hour, with afternoon gusts up to 30 miles per hour, and this could make it feel cooler on exposed skin. Overnight, expect partly cloudy skies. Northwest winds will remain around 10 miles per hour, gusts up to 25 miles per hour, but are expected to become light by sunrise on Saturday. Lows range mid-30s in Pittsburgh, upper 30s in Plymouth, and lower 40s in Tilton, with mid-40s in Dover. Sheltered areas in Coos County could see patchy fog lingering until shortly after sunrise Saturday. Saturday, expect mostly sunny skies as high pressure crests over the region. Highs will be cooler, ranging around 60 in Stark, upper 60s in Concord, and mid-60s in Exeter. For NHPR, this is meteorologist Ryan Knapp reporting from the Mount Washington Observatory.
9: 68 now in Concord, sunshine. Expecting some clouds and rain on Sunday. So enjoy the sunshine while we have it.

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1: It's Morning Edition from NHPR, and this is the New Hampshire News Recap. I'm Rick Canley. Today, we'll be examining what comes next after the state Supreme Court Chief Justice abruptly resigns, and a look at immigration statistics and what they tell us about the role of local law enforcement in the state. On Tuesday, some stunning news from the state courts. New Hampshire Chief Justice Gordon McDonald announced his resignation after admitting to violating several provisions of the state's judicial code of conduct. Now, at the core of the ethics concerns were McDonald's role in a payout and personnel maneuver last year involving a top state court employee. NHPR's Todd Bookman joins us now. Todd's the reporter who first broke the story about that payout last October. Good morning, Todd.
2: Good morning, Rick.
1: Let's go back to that initial investigation because it is the genesis for this week's big news. What did you report on?
2: In April of 2025, the state courts announced a personnel move. They were removing an attorney named Diane Martin from the top administrative position within the judicial branch and placing Martin into another job overseeing the bar examination process for lawyers. And through documents and sources within the courts, NHPR was able to piece together a more complicated story about what was going on. Martin is a longtime ally of Chief Justice Gordon McDonald. When he was the state's attorney general, she was his chief of staff. When he was named to the high court, she eventually followed him to this top administrative job. Martin's performance in this role, though, was less than stellar. A lot of top staff resigned. There was the perception of chaos. And then last February, the decision was made to remove her from this role.
1: So Martin has this position running all the behind-the-scenes tasks for the judicial branch. She's an ally of McDonald's, but she's apparently not long for the job. What happens next?
2: We now have emails and records showing that Justices Patrick Donovan and Melissa Cantway basically outvote Gordon McDonald, and they say they want to remove Martin from this job. And on February 28th, Martin is escorted out of the building after meeting with these two justices. What happens next, over the next few weeks, would become the focus of this investigation because Martin is offered this other job within the courts overseeing the bar examination process, but she initially doesn't want the job. Records show she sees it almost like a demotion. She hires a lawyer. There's never an explicit threat made to sue the courts for wrongful termination, but there are records showing the justices are clearly worried about a wrongful termination suit. And so there winds up being this extended negotiation between Martin and the judicial branch, and eventually a kind of deal is reached. Martin will take this other job. Its salary will get bumped up. She's allowed to work fully remote, and she will report directly to McDonald, the Chief Justice. And the way this is structured, she's technically laid off from her old job as the top administrator and then rehired into this new position with a 48-hour gap. And this 48-hour gap, this layoff, it comes with a financial benefit because she's allowed to cash out her unused sick and vacation time. And that totals nearly $50,000.
1: And I assume, Todd, that this is something other state employees who transfer jobs just wouldn't get.
2: Yeah, they don't get this kind of perk. And people within the judicial branch who knew about this were upset. They saw it as unethical. They saw it as favoritism for Martin. One whistleblower reaches out to another state agency with their concerns about this. And this is essentially the story that NHPR published last October.
1: And what happened after NHPR published that investigation?
2: Well, a couple of things. First, the New Hampshire Attorney General announced that it would review what happened to see if any criminal laws were broken. That review did confirm our timeline of events, but the Department of Justice did conclude that no criminal laws were broken, just that standard human resources policies were not exactly followed here. Lawmakers in the New Hampshire House announced they were going to launch their own investigation into Gordon McDonald and his alleged sort of oversight of this process. House leadership stepped in and stopped that from happening. And then a third thing happened that in hindsight kind of turned out to be key in this entire story. And that is that the Supreme Court put out its own statement defending its actions. The courts almost never issue a statement like this. They certainly don't comment about personnel decisions, but they released this several paragraph long statement defending the Diane Martin maneuvers. They said she was laid off as part of this planned restructuring within the judicial branch, and that she was moved into this new position because the person in that job was soon to retire. And it's this statement that catches the eye of the Judicial Conduct Committee. That's kind of the body that acts as like an ethics board for the judicial branch.
1: Did we know that the committee was looking into this?
2: No. So this investigation by this ethics committee took place completely behind the scenes and didn't become public until this week. But for more than 10 months, this ethics board was interviewing top Supreme Court justices back and forth with McDonald and his personal attorney. And they were specifically looking at McDonald's role in the Martin maneuver and this public statement. And ultimately, the conduct committee determined that McDonald had violated three different judicial canons. He had brought impropriety to the courts. He failed to perform his duties adequately, and he showed favoritism. McDonald, you know, first learned about this investigation into him back in March. He and his lawyers tried to fight it, but after the committee said it was going to go ahead and file these public formal ethics charges, McDonald chose to simply resign rather than go through a public trial, and that's what happened this week.
1: What happens next, Todd?
2: So for McDonald, you know, he's now off the court. This resignation took effect immediately. For the other justices on the Supreme Court, we don't know. The Conduct Committee clearly believes that this public statement that the justices all signed on to last year was misleading. There's no suggestion in the materials released this week that the committee is also, you know, going to have parallel investigations into those other justices who signed on to this misleading statement. The big immediate effect, though, is that McDonald's departure, you know, it now creates an empty seat on the Supreme Court. Governor Ayotte has already appointed two justices of the five in her first term. She now has a chance to nominate a third. I say may because the clock is ticking here. We're less than 2 months out from the election. Generally, this is something that takes a bit of time to fill. Ayotte was asked about it this week by reporters. She said she wouldn't rush the process to try and get a judge seated before the November election. She also did not rule out doing just that, though. Whoever she nominates is going to need a majority of support from the executive council. That body only has one more scheduled meeting before Election Day. It, of course, can hold emergency meetings, though, if it sees fit. Ayotte's challenger, Democrat Cindy Warmington, this week she called on Ayotte to wait until after Election Day so that, you know, kind of in a way, voters will get to decide who makes this next selection to the Supreme Court.
1: Just a fascinating turn of events. NHPR's Todd Bookman. Todd, thanks so much.
2: Thank you, Rick.
1: You can read more of his reporting at nhpr.org. This is the New Hampshire News Recap. We're taking a deeper look into some of the news of the week. Local police departments in New Hampshire played a significant role in the surge in immigration enforcement in the state over the summer. That's according to federal data obtained through public records requests by the Deportation Data Project. Now, NHPR analyzed this data to look at where arrests have happened, the demographics of those arrested, how many people that were arrested had criminal convictions, and how many arrests resulted in deportations. NHPR's Lau Guzman has been crunching that data and reaching out to get more detail, and she joins us now. Good morning, Lau.
3: Hey, good morning, Rick.
1: So New Hampshire is the only state in New England to have these agreements between local law enforcement agencies and immigration authorities. You looked at the numbers to see how this partnership's been working and who is being arrested after this surge in enforcement this summer. What data were you working with, and what kinds of information did you find?
3: So this is federal data. It was obtained through a records request by the Deportation Data Project. So we wanted to figure out who was being arrested, where they were being arrested, when they were being arrested, and why, specifically if they had a criminal background or not.
1: And what's the top line of your findings?
3: We do see a significant role of local law enforcement here in these arrests. There's been kind of this upsurge in arrests, you know, nationwide and here in New Hampshire over the summer. And they did account for nearly half of the about 200 people detained between May and July of 2026. And of those, 172 people have been arrested through 287G programs since September of 2026. So we have been seeing an uptick. And overall, since the second Trump administration, we have seen over 700 people being arrested and detained.
1: And these 287G agreements are essentially allowing New Hampshire police officers or sheriff's deputies to carry out immigration actions. What do those numbers tell us about the role of local police in enforcement?
3: Yeah, so most of these are happening in the southern half of the state or in places where there are 287G agreements in place. We are seeing this very specific demographic profile of young Latino men in their 20s and 30s being arrested. They're about two-thirds of all of these arrests.
1: And officials, I know, have said these partnerships are intended to apprehend dangerous criminals in addition to immigration violators. How does that claim compare with what you found in the data, Lau?
3: Yeah, so it turns out that most of the immigrants arrested and detained by ICE don't have a criminal conviction, at least according to the data. The share of immigrants convicted of a criminal offense is actually decreasing, while a growing share of those arrested and detained have another immigration charge on their record. Could be overstaying their visa, could be like an adjustment of status that went wrong, could be like denied asylum. We just don't know what the charge is.
1: Do we know what's happened to the people that were detained or arrested?
3: I mean, kind of. People do spend an average of 49 days in detention, and they are often transported to larger facilities, most often Plymouth in Mass or Alexandria in Louisiana. And some do stay here in New Hampshire at Stratford County Jail, or they move up to FCI Berlin. But we also know that two-thirds of the people who are arrested and detained here in New Hampshire do leave the country, either with like a deportation or a voluntary departure.
1: What did you find that surprised you the most, Lau?
3: Yeah, so the previous big data set that we got was in March, and I didn't see any minors detained in it. This one counted 7 minors detained over the summer, mostly by ICE in Manchester, including a 4-year-old boy from Ecuador.
1: What did local law enforcement tell you about how these partnerships have been changing their day-to-day work?
3: Yeah, so early adopters in the spring of 2025 sounded really aligned with the mission, you know, helping their federal partners. But after ICE announced $100,000 for police vehicles and stipends for tech and officers' time, they see it as a way to ease the burden on the taxpayers, especially in small departments, you know, to get a new cruiser, to get some of this tech. So a lot of them have joined over the summer, about 24.
1: Well, we'll be watching for more of your reporting on this, Lau, at nhpr.org. Before I let you go, though, this morning, I did want to point out Hispanic Heritage Month starting this week. You're focusing on Latino artisans and business owners at work here in the Granite State. And as part of that, there's a new series you're doing called Made in New Hampshire. Can you tell us about that?
3: Yeah, so I just really wanted to highlight the work of Latinos. Like, we work so hard. And I think people need to hear about it. You know, the first lady I talked to, she's been doing tailoring for over 3 decades. Her name is Rosa Dodier. She owns a business in Manchester called Alteration Studio by Rosa. And I was just kind of talking to her about like sewing and how she approaches the craft. And it was really cool. I don't know, just to get like a little insight into somebody else's world.
1: Yeah, we heard a little bit of that on Morning Edition earlier this week. And I love the sound of the shop and how she's kind of, you know, old school tailoring. It's pretty cool. Who else are you talking with?
3: Yeah, so next week we're coming out with a story about this lady called Tania, and she's Peruvian. She's very busy. She has a full-time job, part-time job. She's a mom, but she has this like business, like a cottage industry kind of thing that she makes alfajores, which is a Peruvian kind of cookie, just out of her home.
1: And you brought a few in this morning. Thank you.
3: Yeah, of course. All the sugar to all the peoples.
1: Yeah, it's delicious. I'm a big believer in dessert before breakfast.
3: Amen.
1: So. And HPR's Lau Guzman, thank you.
3: Thank you, Rick.
1: And finally this morning, a little music to start off your weekend.
4: Roots will stop growing as you realize you can't stay.
1: That day this is 17-year-old indie pop singer-songwriter Ava Valianti, hailing from North Andover, Massachusetts. 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That's the recap for this week. If you missed any of it, you can find the New Hampshire News Recap wherever you get your podcasts. I'm Rick Ganley, and this is NHPR.
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15: Artificial intelligence goes from sci-fi fear to real-life urgency. How this became the week that everyone started paying attention in Washington. From WAMU and NPR in Washington, this is 1A. I'm Todd Zwillick. Today on the Friday News Roundup, politicians across the board are getting spooked as tech titans sound the alarms. What can lawmakers actually do? Especially with a president who calls their fears a hoax. Meanwhile, President Trump just isn't getting his way this week. Court rulings against part of his immigration agenda. The Fed is raising rates despite his threats. And some very bad poll numbers for Republicans. We'll get to all of it. Plus, Mike Johnson sends the House home early again. And how did Donald Trump Jr. turn his beach wedding into a national security problem? The news roundup after the headlines.
16: Live from NPR News in Washington, I'm Korva Coleman. Stocks opened mixed this morning as legendary investor Warren Buffett steps aside from his role as chairman of Berkshire Hathaway. NPR's Scott Horsley reports the Dow Jones Industrial Average slipped about 180 points in early trading.
17: In a letter to shareholders, Warren Buffett writes, "Father Time always wins. He has, however, been generous with me." The 96-year-old is handing over the chairman's job to his son Howard. Buffett had already stepped down as CEO late last year. In more than six decades at the helm of Berkshire Hathaway, Buffett built a conglomerate into a trillion-dollar company with businesses ranging from chocolates to car insurance. U.S. manufacturing output declined last month. Utility output was up, however, as sizzling summer temperatures boosted demand for air conditioning. And diesel prices jumped by a nickel a gallon overnight to a new record high of $6.44. Scott Horsley, NPR News, Washington.
16: Artificial intelligence leaders are divided over how to safely manage the rapidly advancing technology. Some warn stronger safeguards are needed, while others say each company should set its own pace. NPR's Windsor Johnston has more.
18: Anthropic's proposal, backed by several industry leaders, calls for slowing but not halting the development of increasingly powerful AI systems. It would place outside evaluators, such as Meter, inside leading AI labs. Professor Gary Marcus, an AI researcher at NYU, questions whether that oversight would be truly independent.
19: One of the things they said is they should use outside organizations like Meter, which actually has pretty close ties to some of these companies. You have to ask what they would actually want done and who would actually do it.
18: Meter calls itself independent and says it accepts no funding from AI companies. Meta and Nvidia oppose a coordinated slowdown, saying companies should make their own safety decisions. Windsor Johnston, NPR News.
16: Anthropic is a financial supporter of NPR. NPR has obtained an internal Homeland Security Department email. It raises questions about the Trump administration's plans for the midterm elections. Much of the email is redacted, but it does list certain jurisdictions that offer ballot materials in different languages. This comes with a Justice Department checklist of requirements to prosecute voting crimes. There's nothing in the document alluding to enforcement in the jurisdictions that are named. President Trump is facing pushback from a Republican congresswoman. Maria Elvira Salazar of Florida used her political ad this week to speak directly to Trump about immigration raids.
20: The same Hispanics who helped you get to the White House in 2024 feel betrayed today. I'm not talking about giving them amnesty. I'm talking about giving them a dignified life.
16: Salazar's Democratic opponent, Elliot Rodriguez, says Salazar has helped Trump. This is NPR. A federal judge has blocked any physical work on the Kennedy Center in Washington for at least 30 days. The order would also

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It's 10:38. Coming up, attacks between the Houthis and Saudi Arabia intensify, and a key shipping route is compromised. What's that doing to the global economy? On the next International Friday News Roundup, we'll get the latest from the Middle East. Plus, Trump approves $2.8 billion in arms sales to Israel, and the EU and Canada get cozy. That's next hour here on New Hampshire Public Radio. 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

0: Thank you for listening to 1A this morning here on New Hampshire Public Radio. 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
1: I'm Scott Tong. Tech leaders are warning about how AI could hurt us tomorrow. Well, today, criminals are already using it to speed up cyber attacks.
2: They saw an adversary execute in 10 hours what normally would have taken a team of bad guys 2 weeks.
1: AI risks already here and how to stop them. Next time, Here and Now.
0: 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For this afternoon, mostly

0: folks in Louisville? I mean, is his health a topic of conversation that people are still talking about now that he's back at work?
1: It's definitely still a topic of conversation. You know, just in my own life, I have, everyone knows I'm a political reporter. I get calls from all sorts of people asking me, do you think McConnell's doing okay, Sylvia? But also just in my job, you know, I travel around the state. I was just in Carroll County for a completely different topic, nothing to do with Senator McConnell. And in that meeting, I heard several people sitting in the back watching that very video that you played and asking, you know, what is McConnell thinking? Is he still capable of doing this job? Is he still capable of advocating for constituents? So it's definitely on the mind for a lot of people. Some, you know, maybe more inclined to give him grace to recover. But I think a lot of people across the political spectrum are frustrated, as I think people not just in Kentucky are frustrated with an aging, you know, legislature.
0: Right. And I think we should say, as you well know, he's had a long, noteworthy career as the Senate Majority Leader for 18 years, Kentucky's longest serving senator. He is going to leave office in January. And I'm wondering if his supporters are sort of at this point just happy to let him serve out the final months of his term.
1: I think a lot of people are, right? We have a Senate race that's currently ongoing. It's very, you know, it's a heavily competitive. Well, it leans Republican pretty strongly, but it's making a lot of headlines. We have Congressman Andy Barr competing against Democrat Charles Booker. And so, you know, we have a current race going. So that's in the play. That's ongoing. And, you know, there's no time for another special election. So I think that's where we are at the moment.
0: All right. Sylvia Goodman, Capitol reporter for Kentucky Public Radio. Sylvia, thanks.
1: Thank you.
0: It's Here and Now.
2: And it's Here and Now on New Hampshire Public Radio. Good afternoon. It's 1:38. Coming up, Alaska's melting permafrost, frozen soil and rock underground is threatening the quality of life for many residents there. More on this in about 10 minutes on Here and Now here on New Hampshire Public Radio. Right now, though, time to check out our weekend weather forecast from the summit of Mount Washington. Here's Caitlin Farrell.
3: A low-pressure system located in northern Quebec will continue east. This will swing a cold front through the region by the mid-afternoon, with high pressure building over the Great Lakes. Highs will range from the lower 70s in the south and lower 60s in the north. Winds will remain from the northwest at 10 to 15 miles per hour, decreasing to light and variable as the front passes through. Temperatures will begin to decrease starting in the north, heading south around the early evening, and cloud cover will increase. Tonight, expect partly cloudy skies with light winds. Temperatures will drop into the upper 30s between Glen and Woodville and to the north, with areas to the south remaining in the low to mid 40s. For NHPR, this is meteorologist Caitlin Farrell reporting from the Mount Washington Observatory.
2: Current conditions in Concord, it is 74 degrees, 76 in Nashua, Keene 74 degrees, Portsmouth is 76, North Conway 71. 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
5: And I'm Scott Tong in Washington, D.C. This is Here and Now, with, for science geeks, perhaps the best headline ever. It's on the Conversation News website. Quote, on the evolution of feces. Yeah, it's a tweak of Charles Darwin's On the Evolution of Species, which brings us to the story. It's about nature and evolution and the crucial role of poop. No kidding. We're joined now by researcher Russell Bicknell, co-author of a recent paper on this. He's an evolutionary biologist and paleobiologist at Flinders University in Australia. Russell, thanks for joining us.
6: Look, thank you for having me. 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
5: 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Okay, so this is the best middle schooler story ever here on public radio in America. It's about a critical period.

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2: 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You're invited to join NHPR's Jackie Harris at the Music Hall in Portsmouth for the latest Writers on a New England Stage. She'll be sitting down to speak with New York Times bestselling author R.F. Kuang discussing her new novel, Taipei Story. That'll be Monday, September 21st. 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And from New Hampshire Humanities, announcing its annual celebration with Jen White of 1A on October 1st at the BNH stage in Concord, nhhumanities.org/celebrate.
3: I'm Jeremy Hobson, and I'm old enough to remember when you could get bored waiting for something because there wasn't social media to distract you. Now the average American spends more than 2 hours a day on social media, and let's face it, it's not always important stuff. In fact, it's often doom scrolling, needless refreshing, and reels. So why is it so hard to log off Instagram, TikTok, or X, and what can break the cycle? That's next time on The Middle.
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4: This is Science Friday. I'm Ira Plato. In 48 BC, a massive fire ripped through the Library of Alexandria, one of the largest and most significant ancient libraries. It's estimated around 100,000 works of literature were lost, a staggering number. It's hard not to get a little sad at the scale of the great works that no longer exist. Well, throughout history, you know, there are lots of examples of things being lost. You've got lost cities like Pompeii, lost graves of figures like Genghis Khan, lost works of art from masters like Da Vinci. And with each loss is a little bit of hope that someday, somehow, they'll be found again. My next guest has been on a quest to document the parts of history that have been lost so we can remember them once more. Sam Keen, author of The Museum of Lost Things, welcome to Science Friday.
5: Hello, thanks for having me.
4: Nice to have you back. All right, let's go back to 48 BC. Do we know what it would have been like to walk through the Library of Alexandria?
5: Yeah, it would have been a lot like walking through the stacks of a modern college library or something like that. I think nowadays we think about libraries as having big open spaces, you know, people sitting around tables, maybe collaborating a little bit. These were much more compact and a lot of scrolls jammed into a small place and probably not very well organized. You kind of had to know the gatekeeper, the librarian pretty well, or you might not be able to find anything. But the amount of knowledge they had in there was probably one of the most comprehensive, if not the most comprehensive, in terms of just the percentage they had of all the known knowledge in the world at the time.
4: So you're talking about Greek, Roman scientists, philosophers, things like that?
5: Yeah, and going all the way out to, you know, the Middle East, going to Persia, even a little bit from places like China. They had a really wide array they were looking for. They wanted to make it as universal as they possibly could.
4: And of course, so many of these items were made on papyrus, which is so fragile, right? I mean,
5: yeah,
4: and they would have gone up in flame easily.
5: Yes, they would have gone up very easily, yeah. And they had to copy them over and over, too.

0: too, which, you know, could introduce errors and things like that.
1: Right.
0: And there were full-time jobs of people who just had to copy these scrolls because they would fall apart.
1: How much of any of that actually survived?
0: We have very, very little, just scraps of one papyrus scroll is the only thing we know that was in the original Library of Alexandria, because it's a list of documents that they had at the library. So there was no reason to have that anywhere else. Some of the things they had, you know, from the Iliad, the Odyssey, other Greek myths, Aristotle, Plato, have survived in other forms, but we only have one scrap that we know was in the library.
1: Yet, with all this talk about a fire, you raise questions in your book about whether there really ever was a fire.
0: Yeah,
1: Why is that?
0: there definitely was a fire there in 48 BC when Julius Caesar was down there fighting a war. We know there was a fire around there. But there are stray references to the library and the attached museum after that point. We don't know if they maybe rebuilt it. There was also an annex, so perhaps they had some things in the annex. And, you know, we just don't know what exactly happened to all the knowledge there. I think kind of a sadder situation would be one theory is that just over time, as the Roman Empire sort of crumbled, people just neglected the library and let these things die through just simple neglect, not copying them anymore, letting them go to waste, things like that.
1: Yeah, now we talked now about the Library of Alexandria, losing lots of stuff, but this actually happened at the Library of Congress, did it not? A fire there?
0: There have been multiple fires there, yes, over the years. They had pretty poor fire prevention practices, I will say that, for a lot of its history. And we did lose some very important things. A lot of the original documents, you know, things that Thomas Jefferson had donated, things like that, have been lost in these fires.
1: Is there any chance for both of these cases that somewhere some of these lost things may be recovered?
0: It's always possible. They have found papyrus scrolls on mummies and things like that. They would use them to wrap the mummies, or they might, you know, write an incantation on one side of a piece of papyrus that they didn't want to use anymore. And on the backside, there might be something interesting that they could read or find out, or maybe between layers or something like that. And especially with new technologies coming out, infrared technologies, AI systems, where they are able to read even when they've been burned or written over, sometimes you can extract the text from beneath it. So yeah, there's always a possibility, especially with the ancient stuff, that we could find something someday.
1: So, did this loss of the Library of Alexandria set us back in the human journey of knowledge? How really important was this?
0: I think it was pretty significant because if you look back at it, there are documents. We still have some of them, but they were building things like steam engines way back in the BCs. And if you think about that, we didn't get to that point again until something like the 1700s. So that's a long, long time where technology maybe not stagnated, but it really didn't progress as fast as it might have. Had we had this knowledge and been able to spread it, and had we not had the collapse, it sort of arrested a lot of the development. So you can talk about that and also devices like the Antikythera mechanism, which is another one I talk about in the book.
1: Let's go right into that. Tell us about that.
0: Essentially, it's the world's first computer. It was from the BCs. We don't know exactly when, but maybe first century BC or so. And it was not an electronic computer, obviously. It was mechanical. But they used it to calculate astronomical phenomena. So eclipses were one example. You could set a date, and it would tell you what was going on in the heavens at that point. You could set it to an eclipse. It would tell you what date it was going to happen. And it's pretty amazing to think that they had these devices, essentially computers, thousands and thousands of years ago. And we didn't know about another device like this. In fact, we didn't know about another gear even that they had in ancient times until some sponge divers off the coast of an island in Greece happened to find this mechanism all rusted and corroded over among a shipwreck, among some statues and things like that. But if they had not stumbled into it, we would have no idea that they had computers back then. And it really, I guess that's kind of the motivation for me writing the book, was how fragile a lot of this information and this knowledge is about what we know about the past and all of what we've lost.
1: Sam, do we have any idea what it was used for?
0: We have a general idea of what it was used for. Basically, they were trying to predict astrological phenomena. So eclipses, where the planets would be at certain times of the year. So you could cast horoscopes, things like that.
1: And how much serendipity is involved in this? Because didn't they almost just throw that thing overboard and thought it was a piece of junk?
0: Yeah, they were pulling up a lot of stuff from the bottom. Some of it just looked like boulders, and they said, well, that's no good. Let's toss it over. And they were about to toss it over until someone looked a little closer, saw what looked like metal, maybe some corrosion there, and they said, well, why don't we hold on to this one a little longer? And eventually, it split open. It cracked after it dried out and was just lying there in the museum when the director's cousin walked through, noticed some gears, and said, we should take a closer look at this. And eventually, that's how they figured out that it was one of the most important pieces, if not the most important, that we've salvaged from ancient times.
1: Very, very cool. And did we know before this that ancient Greeks used computers?
0: We had no idea. We did not know even that they had gears or anything like that. This was really, really something that we had no idea existed. And it tells you a little bit more as well, because it's not like someone just sat down one day and invented this thing out of nothing, just like someone wouldn't sit down and invent an iPhone out of nothing. There were a lot of precursors to it. That's just the way technology works. So it tells us a lot about the development of it. And it's a little scary in some ways to think of how much we might have missed had this device not turned up.
1: It was hand-cranked, right? I mean, who?
0: Yeah, it had a little dial on the side, and you could wheel it forward, wheel it around. If you want to picture it, essentially the front had dials. So imagine a clock face with more than three hands on it, something like seven or eight hands, one for the sun, one for Venus, Mercury, the moon. And you would turn the crank on the side, and these dials would spin around. And around the outside was essentially the zodiac signs. So you could tell where it was in the heavens, in the sky, at any one point in the year.
1: But this was still at a time when we believed the galaxy, as we speak, was geocentric, that our solar system revolved around the Earth, right?
0: A lot of people did, yeah. Actually, going back to the Library of Alexandria, there were some people there who proposed a heliocentric solar system at the time. Knowledge maybe hadn't spread all that far, but the idea was a bit out there. With this one, though, I think it's even more remarkable that they were able to figure out all of the elaborate gearing based on a notion that was false, that the Earth was the center of the solar system. It makes it even more impressive in some ways.
1: You know, reading this book reminded me of an event that was unexplainable to me at the time. I want to tell you about this. I was visiting the ancient ruins of Toprom next to Angkor Wat in Cambodia. And the tour guide knew that I was a science guy. He drew me away to show me something outstanding and astounding, a picture of what certainly looked like a stegosaurus etched into the 12th century temple. I mean, is it possible? I mean, this really does look like a stegosaurus, that there were ancient archaeologists and that knowledge was lost?
0: Well, it was something it reminds me of. I talk in the book about the Peking Man fossils, which are probably the most famous lost fossils in history. It was a group of not just men, but men, women, and children that were discovered in China in about, you know, the 1910s, 1920s. And at the time, there were locals there who called them dragon bones. And in fact, the place they found Peking Man, the bones there, was called Dragon Bone Hill. So people back then definitely knew that these were the bones of some sort of animal. And, you know, I don't think it's implausible that they might have thought that these animals existed in the past. I don't know a lot of details about what they believed, but I know that in Western culture, at least, a lot of people for a long time believed that animals simply did not go extinct, that no species had ever gone extinct. They might have had beliefs that these animals existed at one point, and it's not implausible to me that they would have looked at or found something like a stegosaurus and, you know, put something up on a wall. Who knows exactly what they were thinking or what they thought about it, but I don't think it's implausible that they would have found these bones and decided to put something up on a wall.
1: You know, that brings me to the point that we think about technology as being a modern concept. Perhaps we need to reframe our view on this. What do you think?
0: Yeah, I writing this book really made me think of, again, how precious knowledge is and the fact that technologies, it's not a, we think about it kind of as a linear progression nowadays, and it's building and it will always keep expanding. But there have been more expansions and contractions of not just technology, but knowledge, basic knowledge in history as well. So it's a much more circular and nonlinear process than I would have imagined before I started writing the book.
1: So what's your big takeaway in writing this book?
0: It really makes me cautious interpreting history just because you have to worry about what you're not seeing. And I think archaeologists are doing a better job nowadays of looking at context, you know, gathering little bits of pollen and things from the soil to help us understand what we're not seeing or what we were ignoring before. But it really does make you cautious in interpreting information. But it also makes me kind of marvel at all we've been able to hold on to, because in a lot of cases, things survived wars, natural disasters, you know, the rise and fall of empires just sitting in someone's attic or, you know, tucked away somewhere. And there is a historian I talk about in the book. He said, you know, we can certainly mourn the loss of something like the Library of Alexandria, but in some ways, that's not a great way to preserve knowledge, to have a central storehouse, because those are often in places of great wealth, great power, which also makes them targets for invading armies and things like that. So it's kind of putting all your eggs in one basket, that situation. Whereas if you spread the information out, it's much more likely that something will survive somewhere. And that's really borne out if you look at the historical record.
1: Well, Sam, as somebody who loves history, I really love this book. Thank you for taking time to be with us today.
0: Well, thanks for having me.
1: Sam Keen is the author of The Museum of Lost Things. Check it out. This is Science Friday from WNYC Studios.
2: Last week on the show, we talked about black bears and how to live in harmony as their populations recover. And we asked you for your best black bear tales. And boy, did you have some good ones. Many of them were sweet, like this one.
3: This is Bennett calling in from Norwalk, California. This one time I was up in the mountains, and I had this doorbell, and that doorbell kept ringing and ringing and ringing. And finally I was like, okay, enough, enough. I got to go answer the door. And I looked through the side window, and it was a baby bear. And I think there were three of them. And it scared me. I did not open the door. I was worried it was going to be a pizza man. I was going to come and they were going to attack the pizza man.
2: No pizza men were harmed, but some of your encounters were a little close for comfort.
4: This is Ozzy. I'm calling from Gulf Breeze, Florida. It's in the Florida Panhandle. I'm in a very residential neighborhood, but we've got a lot of black bears. And my black bear story is one night I heard a commotion, and it was about 10 o'clock at night. I went out there, and sure enough, over by our garbage, there's probably the biggest black bear I've ever seen, and I've seen a lot. And he was getting in the trash. So I stomped my feet, clapped my hands, and yelled, "Get away, bear! Go away, bear!" All those kind of things. He stopped what he was doing, looked over at me very nonchalantly, and was like, "I'm not doing anything." And then he went back to rummaging through the garbage. Well, I was kind of taken aback, so I went inside this. I was only probably about 25 feet from the bear at this point in time. Kind of recollected myself. I was like, I'm not going to let that bear bully me off. So I went back out there again with renewed vigor, and I yelled, "Get out of here, bear!" Started stomping my feet, clapping my hands, making myself look real big, waving my arms around. This big old bear looked at me one more time, very nonchalantly, very unstartled, and I was like, "I'll do whatever I want, and you're not going to make me do anything else." So after that look, I doubled my efforts and really let him have it, yelling and screaming and stomping and spitting and everything else. And he looked at me again and he said, "All right, I guess I'll go. But I'm taking my garbage with me." So with that, he grabbed a hold of the big garbage bag that he was written around in, held it in his teeth, lifted it up, and sauntered off my backyard, Striggling a little bit of trash as he went in no particular hurry. And he went into a little wooded area and proceeded to make a huge mess with my garbage, which I cleaned up the next day.
2: That was a great story, but I think this one may take the cake because sometimes the bear wins big.
5: Hi, this is Laurie in Bountiful, Utah. I'm a sheep herder. I heard a Jeep for 10 years, and three of those years was up on the skyline of the Manti La Salle on the North Sand Pitch. I had a bear in my sheep, and it was totally overgrown at the bottom of the canyon when I walked up on him. And he had one of my sheep up there, I think, because I heard him go, "Oh! Oh! Oh! Oh!" five times. And then my sheep kind of scattered way up to the top. But I'm sure that he had one that he caught.
2: And yes, we fact-checked with our wildlife expert. Black bears will take sheep. Thanks, everyone, for calling. We loved hearing your stories, and we always love hearing from you. Our number is 877-4-SCI-FRI. BJ Lederman composed our theme music. Thank you for listening. I'm Flora Lichtman.
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7: 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I'm Dan Cogan in today for Joe Bainline. 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
20: Welcome to The Middle. I'm Jeremy Hobson. How much time do you spend per day looking at social media like Instagram, X, Facebook, TikTok, or YouTube? Don't answer that, because if you're like most Americans, it is hours, plural. And it's probably not all important stuff. In fact, I bet most of it is doom scrolling, rabbit holes, and pictures of other people on vacation. So what is all this time on social media, in many cases this addiction, doing to us, to our brains, to our relationships, and to our society? That's our question this hour. Joining us, Dino Ambrosi, founder of Project Reboot, which aims to help young people reset their tech habits. This show was previously recorded, so we're not taking any more live calls, but you can leave us a message at 844-4MIDDLE. Stay right there. The Middle starts right after the news.
21: Live from NPR News, I'm Lakshmi Singh. Early voting's begun in Virginia. It is among a handful of states where registered voters can cast ballots ahead of November's midterm vote. Andrew Larcher is a veteran drawing disability in South Dakota. He is an independent and says he is aligned with Democrats on several issues.
22: Equal access to health care, equal access to education, equal access to housing, affordability.
21: Election officials have expressed confidence that the voting process in their states will remain secure. President Trump is touting a new plan today to lower prescription drug costs. This afternoon at the White House, the president slated to announce Medicaid programs across the U.S. will have most favored nation pricing for certain drugs. Here's NPR's Emily Fang.
0: Just under a year ago, President Trump announced a deal with drug maker Pfizer to bring prescription drug prices down in line with what most other wealthy countries pay for them. The White House later said 25 other drug companies signed on as well, and a discount drug website called TrumpRx was launched. But operationally, most of these companies offer only a tiny fraction of their medicines on TrumpRx, often at prices higher than what consumers would pay with insurance. And experts warn this new Medicaid drug pricing model could bring some prices down, but also raise medicine prices for others.
21: That's Emily Fang reporting. The president faced a run of institutional pushback this week. A federal judge blocked the Kennedy Center from putting his name back on the building. Supreme Court stopped his attempt to restrict mail-in voting. NPR's Danielle Kurtzleben reports there were other challenges.
1: Trump was frustrated when the Federal Reserve raised interest rates after months of the president aggressively and publicly pushing to get them lower. Also, Florida Republican Congresswoman Maria Elvira Salazar released an ad criticizing Trump's immigration policy, and seven congressional Republicans voted to end the Iran war. On top of that, his approval rating remains below 40% in most polls. It's all additional data for the question of what limits institutions are willing to put on him. It's also a glimpse of a Trump presidency when he has more significant checks on his power. Depending on how midterms shake out, he may soon have a Congress that's more willing to push back. Danielle Kurtzleben, NPR News.
21: The UN says renewed fighting in Yemen has displaced more than 125,000 people in the last 2 weeks. More from NPR's Zaya Batrawi.
22: The fighting between the Iran-backed Houthis and Yemeni government forces and their allied tribes who are backed by Saudi Arabia has shattered a tenuous years-long ceasefire. The Houthis say Saudi Arabia has launched hundreds of airstrikes on Yemen this week, and the group says it's targeting Saudi energy sites and air bases with missiles and drones. Italy's Asna News Agency says an Italian fighter jet was struck on an airbase in Saudi Arabia and that an Italian service member deployed at that base in Ta'if, just east of the Saudi city of Jeddah, was wounded.
21: That's NPR's Aya Batrawi reporting from Dubai. You're listening to NPR News. French President Emmanuel Macron says he plans to call a G7 meeting in the coming weeks to discuss energy prices. Today, he also warned that Russia's intensified hybrid military and non-military threats against France and other parts of Europe that support Ukraine.
23: L'agressivité russe et de ses menaces en Europe change.
24: I want to emphasize that the nature of Russian aggression and its threats in Europe are changing. The drone attack on a passenger train from Kiev a few days ago, the attempted attack at Leipzig airport, which failed, but it's precisely because it failed that there were so few consequences attributed by the German services to the Russian military intelligence agency.
21: Macron's heard through an interpreter on the BBC. Tony and Grammy award-winning composer, songwriter and singer Duncan Sheik has died at the age of 56. More from Jeff London.
25: In 1996, Duncan Sheik took the music world by storm with his hit song, Barely Breathing. It stayed on the charts for over a year and hit 16 in the Billboard 100. But the New Jersey-born Brown University-educated singer-songwriter had other ambitions. With Steven Sater, he created the musical Spring Awakening, which became a Broadway hit in 2006. It captured 8 Tony Awards, including 2 for Sheik himself. Over the years, Sheik has written several other musicals. A new one, Memoirs of an Amorous Gentleman, opens off Broadway this fall. For NPR News, I'm Jeff London in New York.
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27: What is social media addiction doing to us? Welcome to The Middle. I'm Jeremy Hobson. And that word addiction is very important when we talk about social media. Heavy social media usage might not seem like an addiction in the same way that a dependency on drugs or alcohol is, but it can have a number of negative impacts: increased depression and anxiety, strained relationships with friends and family, and a greatly reduced attention span. Just think about the last time you sat through an entire movie or TV show without looking at your phone. The average American adult now spends hours a day on social media. It's highest for young people. And researchers are increasingly finding that the platforms themselves are engineered to keep us scrolling, using the same psychological triggers that make gambling so hard to walk away from. As everyone knows, it can be hard to turn away once you're sucked in, just like it's hard to walk away from a slot machine or put down a vape or a cigarette if you use those devices. Except in this case, the device you use to consume social media is the same one you use for work or to communicate with everyone you know, so it's even harder to put away. And that addictive nature of social media has generated a lot of debate around the globe about whether to ban it outright for children up to a certain age. Some countries have already done that. Others are considering doing that. And here in the United States, there have been lawsuits trying to hold social media companies like Meta, X, and Google accountable for the negative impacts their platforms have had on users, especially children. So this hour, we're not just talking about young people, but everyone. What is social media addiction doing to us, and what can we do about it? Joining me this hour, Dino Ambrosi, founder of Project Reboot, which helps young people reset their tech habits. Dino, it's great to have you on.
2: Thanks so much for having me. Excited for this.
27: Just so that our audience can get to know you, first of all, you have a personal connection to this issue. You are a recovering tech addict yourself. Explain.
2: That's right. I mean, I think my friends and I, we were the true guinea pigs for growing up with social media, because Instagram came out when I was in seventh grade. So there was no guidebook for us. Parents had no idea that this was even something to be concerned about. And I don't blame them for that. There were very different apps back in 2012. But when I got to college, my freshman year at UC Berkeley, my phone went from being this tool that helped me stay connected to people and get informed and be entertained in a somewhat moderate way to an escape from anything uncomfortable in my life. And it was a pretty hard transition for me. There was a lot of stress and anxiousness that came with that first semester of college. And this phone that was sitting in my pocket was the quickest and easiest way to turn those negative emotions off for the time being. That is, of course, not a sustainable way to respond to something like feeling stressed. And it leads to this spiral where your phone becomes, you know, this instant thing that you reach for in a chronic dependent way. And I got really addicted to it. So it was something I struggled with for about 2.5 years. There were really no resources at that time. I Googled smartphone addiction in 2017 and nothing was coming up. So I had to really figure out how to resolve this on my own. And on the other side of that, I realized I was in a great position to help others do the same.
27: Well, and when you describe that and I think about, oh, this is stressing me out, let me go into the comfort of my phone right now and just scroll through some things that will distract me. Were you any worse off than what we see everyone doing now?
2: I mean, I think it was the same behavior. And I don't think running away from discomfort is something that started with smartphones and social media. I just think it's the most potent, accessible, and socially accepted form of avoidant coping that we've ever had access to. And it continues to change and in many ways get worse, right? Like there's been this trend of social media apps going from being social media. The posts you used to see were from people you had a relationship with. It was a tool supporting your social life. To now, if you have someone scroll through the first 15 posts on their Instagram feed, most of them will say there's zero from anyone that they actually have a relationship with. So they've become these entertainment apps. So, you know, day after day, as more and more AI-generated content floods these platforms and fewer posts are actually coming from people that we know, it becomes this more potent form of distraction.
3: Well, and it's like almost has the inverse effect now, right? Where instead of getting dopamine from it, I open my phone and I'm seeing terrible, terrible things every day. And now I hopefully want to escape to the world.
2: Yeah.
27: Well, and Dino, I wonder also, is there an individual choice here? Can you make the choice, or is it really not totally up to you because these platforms have an incentive, a financial incentive to keep you on there and to keep you hooked? Is it something that anybody can say, I'm going to step away from this and not be as focused on social media as I have been?
2: Yeah, I think the answer here has to be nuanced, because it's not your fault if you're in this situation of being addicted to your phone. It is designed to be addictive. These platforms are 100% trying to addict you. They know a lot about how your brain works. They're working with some of the smartest psychologists and neuroscientists on the planet. So it's no surprise it's difficult to use them intentionally. But that doesn't mean that we should just throw our hands up and say, okay, well, they know how my brain works. There's nothing I can do about it. I'm just going to accept it. There are 100% things that all of us can do to improve our relationships with technology. So there's a balance there. You shouldn't blame yourself, because that self-criticism and shame can in and of itself become an emotional trigger for scrolling. But you also shouldn't become resigned to your current habits and think that they are unchangeable. They are 100% changeable.
27: Well, and we heard a little bit at the top of the show about young people and how a lot of countries are focusing on banning it for young people. But this involves everybody, doesn't it?
2: For sure. Yeah, kids are not the only ones that are struggling with this at all.
27: But is there something about getting to the kids before they get hooked on it? Or is it still possible for a more senior adult to actually change their habits?
2: Yeah, I mean, I think there are unique advantages of approaching this young. And that's why I started Project Reboot, to focus on getting education out to younger kids. But there are also lots of things that you can do when you're already in the throes of an addiction to your phone. So it's both. Right? Better to start earlier, not too late to start at any point.
27: All right. We're going to get to a lot of this, but you're sort of begging me to ask you, what is one thing that people could do to actually cut back on their social media use?
2: Well, I'll soften this with, there is truly no one silver bullet. It's not like there's a magic app you can download or setting you can change. There are many things which in combination can really make a big difference. One simple thing that I always point to is making it harder to get on the apps, right? There used to be the case where you'd scroll through Instagram and after 10 posts, it would ask you if you wanted to see more, right? And now it's this infinite scroll. It's very easy to get sucked into this loop. There are a number of tools that you can use that force you to have this mindful pause where you actually ask yourself, is this something that I want to do right now? And because so much of this use is truly mindless, it is this avoidant escape from discomfort. We don't even know that we're doing it. Having these moments and these pauses enables us to start to understand why we're turning to this stuff in the first place and change how we're responding to those underlying emotions. So the tool that I use is called ClearSpace. This is not a paid ad. It's just a really helpful app. There's a number of apps that do the same thing, but if I try to get onto Instagram right now, it doesn't let me just immediately start using it. I actually have to go through this 15-second breathing delay, which is super annoying, but that's the whole point of the app. And I really have to ask, like, okay, do I actually want to go on Instagram right now, or am I just bored or stressed or criticizing myself? And that mindful pause for me has been the most helpful thing to start to shift my behavior in a sustainable way.
27: You know, you talk about being bored or stressed, and this is sort of an escape from that. But the other side of this is that the studies have shown that a lot of social media use leads to depression, leads to poor sleep, leads even to obesity. Is that what you're seeing?
2: Yeah, for sure. I mean, there's a strong relationship between the two. And I think there's some questions about which direction the causality points here, but definitely there's a strong relationship. And what often happens is you can get pulled into this downward spiral where if you're using your phone to distract yourself from your own thoughts as you're trying to fall asleep, and then you get less sleep and that sleep is of worse quality. You wake up the next day and you're not in a physiological state to exercise willpower nearly as much as you normally would be able to. So that makes the next day's screen time go up, and then you feel bad about it and you scroll when you're in bed again. And it can pull you into this downward spiral. And then of course, you only have so much time. I think this is something that people often overlook. They think, oh, these apps are free for us to use. They don't charge us any money. And that's true, but it's because you're paying for them with your time. And they are making money off of the time that you're spending. And that's time that you could be using in other more valuable ways, right? And so the relationship between using social media and higher rates of obesity is probably because there's less time being spent outdoors and exercising and doing the things that keep our health in check.
27: Do you know, I've heard that, and I would love to hear if this is true, that Generation Alpha, which is like the even beyond Generation Z, that they are actually starting to rebel against all of this use, and that they see that there's a problem and they don't want to get hooked. Is that, do you see that?
2: Yes. And it is it's such a beautiful and encouraging thing to see. I'm even starting to see this among Gen Z now, that they're really pushing back. I mean, when I first got into this work, going out and doing school assemblies on this, I thought I was going to have to be in this position of, okay, I need to convince them that this is a problem. Mm-hmm. And that could not be farther from the truth. The vast majority of middle school, high school, even lower school kids now know that this is a problem. I do these live polls where I ask students, do you feel addicted to your phone or any other device? And at high schools, the average student body, 70% of them will tell you I'm addicted to my phone.
27: Interesting. A reminder, you can reach us at 844-4MIDDLE. That's 844-464-3353 or at listentothemiddle.com. If you are Gen Z, Gen Alpha, I would love to hear from you this hour. And Tolliver, we heard from a parent earlier. What did the social media executives had to say about this?
3: Well, listen here to Meta CEO Mark Zuckerberg. And remember that Meta owns Facebook, Instagram, Threads, and WhatsApp. Here he is talking with podcaster Theo Vaughn about social media as a whole.
4: There isn't kind of a conclusive finding that this is negative for people's well-being. So I think that that's, and in general, you know, some of the stuff that ends up being positive for people is building relationships. So there's sort of the media part of social media, and there's the social part of social media. I think the interacting with people, to the extent that that's helping you build good relationships, I mean, friendships and good relationships is one of the things that correlates the most strongly with positive well-being and like feeling good about your life and all that.
27: Feeling good about your life, probably easier when you are the seventh richest person on earth. But
3: well,
27: what
3: I'm
27: do
3: the
27: I
3: eighth,
27: know?
3: So it's fine.
27: That's right. Tolliver, what have you got for us here?
3: This is Thundercat with Friend Zone, which is about hanging out online with your friends instead of going out on dates. Sounds pretty cool to me. We're taking your calls next on The Middle.

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0: 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We will not be taking any new phone calls this afternoon. This is NHPR.
2: This is The Middle. I'm Jeremy Hobson. If you're just tuning in, The Middle is a national call-in show. We're focused on elevating voices from the middle, geographically, politically, philosophically, technologically, or maybe you just want to meet in the middle. This hour, we're asking, what is social media addiction doing to us? Tolliver, how can people reach us?
3: Just call us at 844-4-MIDDLE. That's 844-464-3353. You can also write to us at listentothemiddle.com.
2: I notice that every time I ask you that, you say it a little slower, like there's somebody writing in and saying, slow down, Tolliver.
3: Listen,
2: I didn't get the number.
3: Okay.
2: I'm joined by Dino Ambrosi, founder of Project Reboot. Dino, we heard a moment ago from Mark Zuckerberg there. How much responsibility do the social media companies have, in your view, for this problem?
4: They definitely have a lot of responsibility. And to be fair, I mean, I agree with some of what he said, you know, what he was touching on there, these apps having the potential to be positive for us if used in a social way, is very true. And having social connection in your life is actually one of the strongest defenses against tech addiction. I think what he's being dishonest about is these apps are not really designed to connect us anymore. They're designed to entertain us because that keeps us on the app for longer. So we watch more ads and they make more profit. And what we've seen in the work that we've done is one of the highest correlated variables with improving your relationship with technology is decreasing the level of loneliness that you're feeling in life. Mm. It is spending time with people in person, having high quality conversations. And that just doesn't really happen that much on social media platforms anymore. They can be used in that way, but they're not trying to make people use them in that way. Mm-hmm. And you may have noticed recently on Instagram, when you're scrolling through Reels, you'll see these little bubbles pop up that indicate which of your friends liked this video. Uh-huh. And to me, that's just evidence they're kind of grasping at straws to make their entertainment app feel social, right? So I agree with somewhat of what he said. I think he's being dishonest about the real incentives there.
2: And to your point, by the way,
3: everybody knows I liked photos of like a dog dancing to Shakira. All my friends know.
4: Me too.
3: Sucks.
2: I was just speaking to a friend who somehow lost his access to Meta earlier this year and hasn't been able to figure out how to get back in. So he's been off of those platforms for months. And he was saying that the one thing that is annoying about it is when he's dealing with events or businesses, they don't really update their websites anymore. They only update their social media. So it's not about connection with people necessarily that he misses. It's about, you know, businesses, which is kind of interesting because that's just the way that people do things now. Let's get to the phones because there are a lot of calls on the line. Mariah is calling in from Downriver, Michigan. Mariah, go ahead. What do you think about social media and what it's doing to us?
5: Hi, thanks. I am really interested in this topic and thank you for bringing it up. I've been using, well, I don't use social media today, but I started using social media when MySpace became a thing, I think like 2006 maybe.
2: Mm-hmm.
5: And from 2006 to 2016, I was on a social media platform pretty constantly. My little sister is 13 and I've only seen it do damaging things to her mentally and really emotionally. I don't think that social media is what it was when it started. Mm-hmm. I don't use it anymore because I don't like the advertisements on it.
2: And does your sister think that she has a problem with it?
5: I don't know if she No, I don't think that she would admit that. She's a teenager, and she thinks that the world is against her, not the other way around.
2: Is there anything that you feel like you can do about it as you see her having an issue with having, you know, mental health issues because of social media use? Do you have any power in the situation?
5: Well, I would like to hope so, but no. Effectively, no. When I'm at my house with her, we don't use our phones. We maybe watch movies or read books. Mm-hmm. We like to paint or go to a park. I like to make things very active for her. But if she's at home, I can't reduce anything or have an impactful moment with her at all.
2: Yeah. Mariah, thank you for that call. Dino, it brings up the idea that, you know, many of us see other people, even if we may have issues ourselves with too much social media use, we see other people and we wonder, like,

0: Every parent knows the damage that these devices can cause. Enough is enough. It is time for action.
1: Murphy's successor, Governor Mikey Sherrill, by the way, has also supported restrictions on how social media companies can advertise to young people, which really is starting to sound like the measures taken against tobacco companies once people realized that they were causing a lot of harm. Tolliver, what have you got for us here as we go to break?
2: This is the Gorillaz with The Tired Influencer. It's a rare song that actually like shows sympathy to influencers, which I don't know if I have any. More of your calls coming up on The Middle.

0: Thanks for making the middle part of your Friday afternoon. It's 3:39.
1: Affordability seems to be top of mind for many Americans right now.
2: The prices on everything have gone up, but wages basically haven't. There's just a feeling of hopelessness.
1: I'm Juana Summers. How some Nebraskans are thinking about affordability leading up to the midterms in a state with a key congressional race. That story on All Things Considered from NPR News.
0: That story and the day's news, All Things Considered with Julia Barnett, coming up at 4 o'clock here on New Hampshire Public Radio. 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This program was recorded earlier. We won't be taking any new phone calls this afternoon. This is NHPR.
3: This is The Middle. I'm Jeremy Hobson. In this hour, we are asking, what is social media addiction doing to us? I am joined by Project Reboot founder Dino Ambrosi. Our number is 844-4MIDDLE. That's 844-464-3353. Or you can reach out at listentothemiddle.com. And by the way, if you can't get through because the lines are full, just leave us a message. And we're going to talk more about this on our podcast, The Follow-Up, in the next few days. Before we get back to the phones, Dino, one of the things the European Union, which is looking at this as well, is pushing against is autoplay, where once you are done looking at one video on social media, it plays another automatically, and push notifications, which people that don't know what that is, that actively invites you to, you know, continue watching content with the urgency like of an Amber Alert on your phone. How harmful are those things?
4: Super harmful. And changing them is a very quick, easy win that we can make from the top down that is going to make a difference on how people are interacting with these platforms. I don't think there's any true 100% fix that we can roll out, because just fundamentally, as long as anyone can create content and put it on the internet and anyone else can consume it, there's always going to be this information overload. It's always going to be a bottomless pit of distraction. Mm-hmm. But the way that the platforms that mediate that interaction between creator and viewer does have a big impact on how those viewers actually interact with the content. So it's a step in the right direction for sure. And I think it will really help.
3: So that's a top-down situation. What about the bottom-up idea of a temporary detox, where if I or anybody said, I'm going to take 2 weeks where I do not look at any social media, is that useful?
4: I do think it's useful if done in the right way. I don't think it's a 100% antidote and it's going to fix the problem forever, but it can bring a lot of clarity around your intentions for interacting with these apps. Because as much as we focused on the negatives, there are still reasons to be on social media. And I think that's worth acknowledging. I have decided to keep it in my life as someone that struggled with it mightily for years, because I think it can be valuable if used in the right way. And getting rid of it for a while really shows you the parts of it that you actually miss. So it's easier to be intentional in how you're using it. I also think it could just kind of bring some of your brain chemistry into a better place. Having that detox from it can make you better positioned physiologically to use it in a more intentional way. But it's by no means a one-time fix that's going to change your use forever.
3: Andy is calling in from Dallas, Texas. Andy, go ahead with your thoughts about social media addiction.
5: Yes, thank you. I'm kind of really around kind of what was just mentioned, but, you know,

0: personally kind of having mental health struggles, I think the social media apps, particularly for myself, Instagram, I really just kind of amplified those issues. And I was trying to figure out ways on how to, you know, kind of get out of the slump and talking about it, you know, through with in therapy and things like that. And I was able to take about an 8-week break starting from April up until recently. Actually, just last week, I got back on. And it has been really, really eye-opening. And I definitely, like, feel different. I feel better. And I've been able to really, personally, cause as a mom, like, just be more present for my kid and interact with other parents when we're doing, you know, sporting events and things like that. And just being able to read more. I used to love reading and being on Instagram, you know, scrolling, looking at all the funny things or whatever, or sending reels to friends. Really just took away from the time that I like to do, which is reading. But what was really interesting is it's kind of happened by accident. I accidentally switched, like, phone plans, and I accidentally got a plan where it had a lot less, like, data allotment. And I was like, oh my gosh, like, the 5Gs or whatever they give me is not going to be enough. I cannot be on Instagram. So I took off, you know, Instagram and, like, Facebook and LinkedIn and all that stuff. Took it off. I was like, I need my internet for actual things, you know, if I'm out, you know, need maps or whatever.
1: When there's a limited supply.
0: Yes.
1: Exactly. Andy, thank you very much for that call. Dino, really nice to hear from somebody who, you know, took a break and really noticed all the things that she was missing.
2: Yeah, that's wonderful. Congratulations, Andy. It's a big change to take this stuff out of your life if it's been kind of a daily present thing. And what you're reporting about the benefits that you're seeing and being more present and spending more time reading has been really consistent with what I've seen as I've done mini detoxes and had students do them. So I'm really happy that it was useful for you, and hope it sets you up well to find this kind of intentional balance as you reintegrate it into your life.
1: Let's go to Ron in Toledo, Ohio. Ron, what about you? How do you think social media addiction is affecting us?
3: Hi, so I'm a high school teacher, and I teach 9th through 12th grade, and we recently just did a phone ban as well. And prior to the phone ban, when I'd come into my classroom, students wouldn't even be communicating anymore. They wouldn't be talking to each other. They would just be scrolling through their phones, pure silence. But once we banned the phones, the kids are now, you know, talking. Hacky Sack is coming back. But then on the flip side, I have a 10-year-old daughter who is entering fifth grade, and many of her friends are starting to get phones and are on social media, and there's a really big push, you know, for us to give my daughter a phone. But we're, you know, just seeing my own students and all of the struggles they face on social media, I would have to say, you know, 90% of the drama is stemming from the phone and Snapchat and what happened in the group chat. And so my daughter's friends are starting to get phones, and we want to protect her, but we also don't want to, you know, exclude her from, you know, group chats. You know, what do, you know, the girls want to talk about what they're going to wear to school, and I don't want her to miss out on those social interactions, but I know the floodgates are wide open, even with the parental controls. I know just what kind of slippery slope that is. So we're kind of in a predicament on kind of what direction to go, even with our own kids, even though I know the damage it's causing my own students.
1: Well, and Ron, I just wonder, as a teacher, now that you have the ban in Ohio on phones in the school, did you face a lot of pushback from the students? Are the ones that knew what it was like before, are they upset, or are they happy to not have the phones anymore?
3: I mean, you touched on this earlier in the show, but I have to say, like, my students will just self-identify that this has been a totally positive change. They know that they're addicted to their phones. They know that they want to get on them, not even out of their own volition, but just this sense, this need. And I have heard almost nothing but positive feedback from the students. If anything, it's more of the parents that I get pushback from, you know, that feel that they need to be able to get a hold of their students you know, just in case something terrible happens, which I do understand. But from the students' perspective, I think they would identify that it's been a real positive change.
1: Yeah, very interesting. Ron, thank you very much for that. You know, Dino, it makes me think what he says, the parents want to be able to get in touch with the students. Of course, there was a day not too long ago when they couldn't do that because there weren't cell phones in every classroom in America. But now I get it. And also there are more dangers in schools as well that people have to worry about. So they want to be able to reach their kids or their loved ones in school. But what do you think about like just sort of the blanket ban, the bell-to-bell ban? The students are not allowed to have phones in the classroom. Is that the right move across the board? Would it be good if every state, now I think it's 26, do it, but would it be good if every state did it?
2: Yeah, I honestly have kind of mixed thoughts on this. So I'll start with the positives. And beginning K through 8, 100% yes. Get them out of every classroom, get them out of every school as much as possible. There may be fringe edge cases where kids need to have access to the ability to communicate, but as minimum as possible. I don't even think they should have smartphones until they're in high school in the first place. Mm-hmm. The nuance is we need to prepare them to go into the real world, and this stuff is going to be in their pocket. And getting rid of it completely can kind of create this binge and purge effect where there's overconsumption outside of school, as well as not being able to kind of train working with it and having it in your life. The challenge with high schools, though, is that 14-year-olds are super different than 18-year-olds that are graduating. And if you need to have one policy, I would probably, in most cases, err on the side of more restriction, get the distraction out of the classroom. Mm-hmm. There will be more socializing in class and at lunch. I do also think we need to recognize that in and of itself is not a 100% solution that's going to solve this problem. There's all the time outside of school. And then there's also the fact that if they have a laptop that they're using at school, that has access to pretty much everything the phone does too, right? So it's really an internet problem more than a phone problem per se, although there's unique challenges with that. There needs to be a larger, more comprehensive approach that includes education and culture change for there to really be the level of shift that I think we need.
1: Well, and there was reporting just this week in the New York Times about the ban in Australia. And one thing that students are doing to get around it is that they're painting mustaches on their face to get through the age verification. I can't believe that works, but I guess it does, according to the New York Times. Let's get to another call. Anderson is in Homewood, Alabama. Anderson, go ahead with your thoughts.
4: Hey, how are you doing today?
1: Doing good. Go ahead.
4: Yeah, I was just, I noted the number of people that are talking about the negative aspects of social media. And I always like to go ahead and kind of accentuate the positive.
1: Okay.
4: And I see that a lot of people, when they're having a chance to use social media, in effect, they're having a chance to reach out to a broader world. And I get you completely. It's great that we're able to have those conversations. I know in Japan, that's been a big deal with electronics, that people are not able to actually interact, and they've had a decrease in the number of people that are actually having children. But aside from that, though, I think it gives you a much broader landscape to be able to look at the world. And even there, when you're talking about daydreaming and have a chance to look at that kind of inner world that you're having, it's kind of having a chance to juxtapose that within your inner and outer world as well, because you're having a chance to see all of the artwork of the world. You're able to have a collaborative community of people that are actually trying to work on different projects and have a chance to put up their artwork. You can look at for me personally, whenever I use any form of social media and you talk about how people are unable to have conversations, mm-hmm. in actuality, you have access to all of the greatest minds of the world. You have a chance to empathize with people on a much higher mm-hmm. level. You have all of the people, Marcus Aurelius, just to name a few, Tolstoy. You have a chance to find people that have differing opinions between like Jesus Christ and Islam and Hinduism, and all of that kind of comes together, and you're able to exchange that openly. So,
1: and Anderson, just to be clear, you don't work for any of the social media companies, right?
4: No, absolutely not.
1: All right.
4: Okay. No. Yeah. The only thing that I see from that is just all of us having a chance to collaboratively
1: Okay.
4: find something positive in the world. I think that's what we all seek one-on-one.
1: Yeah, good. Thank you so much for that, Anderson. And Dino, what do you think about that?
2: I think you're 100% right. And this is part of why I've decided to keep social media in my life. The critical thing to realize, though, is it requires being an intentional and thoughtful consumer of it to have that kind of positive relationship. If you just delegate to the algorithm and say, you decide, Instagram's AI, what stuff I'm going to interact with, it is going to push you towards things that are enraging, that are addicting. You have to kind of take the reins a little bit and really actually shape what your feed looks like. And even then, you only have so much control. So I think this is a part of a broader conversation about how we interact with the consumption of information on the internet. And the frame that I like to use is, for me, I view social media and other short form kind of entertainment oriented apps as like dessert or candy. I want to have some of it. It can be a great jumping off point to dive deeper into another topic. But I try to have a larger portion of my content diet be longer form media, like books or podcasts or long YouTube videos. Not all screen time is the same, right? And
1: right.
2: I think having that kind of critical, thoughtful, what do I want to get out of the time that I'm consuming things online and how do I balance out my content diet is really important to get those positives while minimizing the negatives.
1: Yeah. In the news business, when we would do a story about like the latest Fed report, we call that eating your vegetables. You got to get that before you can hear the comedian interview. Tolliver, just a reality check here. Have you decided to give up social media as a result of this show yet?
5: I've actually decided to do it more.
1: So we have more work to do. Okay. let's sneak another call in and let's go to Tyler, who's in Salt Lake City, Utah. Tyler, go ahead with your thoughts.
6: Yeah. Hey, guys. I had a thought. I'm a member of Generation Z, and I've noticed a shift, at least anecdotally, I would say, since around 2020, where when I'm in a public setting, I'm at a family barbecue, I'm in public, members of the generations that told me to, you know, be wary of what I see online, to go ride my bike, play outside, people in Boomer and the Gen X generation, I'm seeing them very absorbed in their phones in public, in a way that I don't think I used to, like when I was in high school. Whereas, you know, I'm a member of Gen Z, like I said, I'm consume the internet a lot, and I'm doing it on my downtime. I'm doing it in bed, which, as we said, isn't great. But when I am in public, I'm trying to be present, and I am not seeing that in public from older people, increasingly commonly.
1: Yeah. I'm glad you brought that up. Dino, I know you speak with young people. Do you ever go in and speak with older people about how to reform their tech habits?
2: I do. Yeah. Pretty much every school that I go to, there's a student assembly in the morning and there's a parent presentation conversation in the evening. And often I actually think the latter is more important than the former because how parents and adults are modeling appropriate use is super important. And they kind of set the tone culturally, especially for younger kids, around how we interact with these devices. So if you are a parent or a grandparent listening to this, I really want to reinforce this message of don't say one thing and then do another when it comes to this, and be the one to show the members of your family how to show up and interact with the world. And for myself personally, you know, I was very fortunate. I think a big part of why I had so much motivation to change this is because of what I saw in my own family. And my grandfather, Ted, I'm actually up in Seattle right now. We had his funeral yesterday. He, I think, lived life and showed up in a way that showed me what I was missing from this addiction to my phone that I had. He had this habit. Anytime anyone in his family had a funny story or a significant life event, he would write a story about it. He'd go to his computer, he'd jot down what happened, and he'd put them in these binders. I actually have one here to show you. He's written about 31 volumes of stories about our family.
1: Wow.
2: And, you know, he did that in the time that so many of us spend passively consuming information online. In those moments that so many of us are buried in our phones, he was interacting with the world and looking for mundane things to see the beauty in and turn into stories. And he lives such a rich and joyful life because of that practice. And so if you're in that position of being an elder in your family, maybe you can take that as some inspiration to really model this and change how we're showing up day to day.
1: What a great way to end the hour. Dino Ambrosi, founder of Project Reboot, which aims to help people reset their tech habits. Thank you so much for joining us.
2: Absolutely. Thank you so much for having me.
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1: The Middle is brought to you by Lungnook Media, distributed by Illinois Public Media in Urbana, Illinois, and produced by Harrison Patino, Danny Alexander, Sam Burmistaz, John Barth, Johnny Leonidas, and Marina Price. Our technical director is Steve Mork. I'm Jeremy Hobson. I will talk to you soon.

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1: An internal document shared among Department of Homeland Security officials is raising new questions about the agency's plans for the election. We'll take a peek at it at 4:35 here on All Things Considered. Happy Friday, I'm Julia Barnett. Pleasure to be here with you at 4:18. It's time now for the Business Minute from NHPR and Business NH Magazine. A downtown Nashua clothing store founded in 1929 is closing. The union leader reports Avard's was first opened by Albert N. Avard and has been in the family ever since. Its current owner, Dick Avard, is retiring and closing the business. Avard's was originally a small shop in the Merchants Exchange building and moved a few times over the years, finally landing at a spot on Main Street in the 1980s. Avard is holding a retirement sale at the shop Tuesdays through Saturdays from noon to 3 p.m. through the end of the month. Also, a local craft club that started as an idea on social media now has a brick and mortar place on Manchester Street in Concord. The Concord Monitor reports NH Craft Club started a year and a half ago, and founder Meg Locker has brought the club on the road to Boscawen, Londonderry, Hampton Falls, Brookline, and White River Junction, Vermont. Crafters can join and work on everything from beading to pottery. Locker is currently making renovations to the new Concord space with plans to open in October. 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
3: From NPR News, this is All Things Considered. I'm Juana Summers.
0: And I'm Mary Louise Kelly. If you think you're staring down a long to-do list for next week, spare a thought for our next guest. David Miliband is president and CEO of the International Rescue Committee, and their goals, his to-do list, include ending poverty, ending hunger, ending disease. And they're trying to do it in a world where armed conflicts have hit a record level. Add in events like earthquakes and droughts, and this year alone, the International Rescue Committee estimates more than 230 million people need humanitarian assistance. All that is on the agenda at the annual gathering, the United Nations General Assembly. We caught Miliband and invited him to stop by our studios here in Washington before he heads to New York. David Miliband, good to see you.
4: Welcome back. Thank you very much for having me on.
0: Welcome back to All Things Considered. So let's start with the grim news. The IRC just put out a warning that these goals, ending poverty, hunger, disease, that they are failing. Say more. How so?
4: Yeah, these are goals that were set in 2015. They were goals...
0: So 11 years ago.
4: Yeah.
0: Okay.
4: And we're 4 years away from the target date for the goals that you set out. There were 17 in total. And the evidence is clear. We're miles off track as a world, particularly because of the situation in the conflict zones like those that you have mentioned. We've calculated we're 18 years off track already for the goals that have been set. And our message is that we need to mend the approach, not end the approach. We mustn't give up on the idea that a world with more resources than at any time in human history can tackle the worst of poverty, the worst of hunger, the worst of violence, and the worst of disease. But if we're going to succeed in that, we're going to need some big changes in the way the system works.
0: When you say we're miles off track, give me an example.
4: So Sudan is the biggest humanitarian crisis in the world. It's a country originally 45 million people. 30 million people there are in humanitarian need. About 12 million are internally displaced as a result of the war. 6 or 7 million have fled to countries like South Sudan, Chad, very poor countries in themselves. And while this is described as a quote-unquote civil war, in other words, a war within a state, it's a war that's being sponsored by external actors from across the Middle East. It's a war, in other words, which has been internationalized, not just in its consequence, but in its cause.
0: Have you travelled to Sudan?
4: Yes, I have.
0: What does it look like? A crisis at that scale.
4: The capital city, Khartoum, used to have 6 million people in it. It was reduced to effectively a no-go zone. Now, a few hundred thousand people have gone back, but even the capital city deserted. And then you see that in the west of the country, you'll know from 20 years ago, Darfur became a watchword for the worst of genocide, for the worst of assault on humanity.
0: Yes.
4: And in many ways, we're seeing a repeat of that. We're seeing hundreds of thousands of people, first of all, trapped in the capital of Darfur, El Fasher. Now, there was a city that was besieged. The people who've come out of that have lost everything. They've lost relatives, they've lost dignity, they've lost hope. And we're helping them in the nearby town of Tawila, where they're taking refuge at the moment. So it is the worst of humanity that we're seeing in places like Sudan. Mm. And those Millennium Development Goals that led from 2000 to 2015, they saw poverty go down. Now, the period since 2015, we're on the back foot because of this explosion of conflict around the world.
0: Yeah. So whether we're talking Sudan or Ukraine or Syria or any number of other places we could bring into this conversation, how much of the suffering you are describing was preventable? How much is a lack of global leadership?
4: Well, I think all of it reflects the failure of politics. Let's be honest, the phrase United Nations will strike people as very odd because there's not much unity around at the moment. The UN General Assembly is meant to be the moment when the world comes together. Actually, it's going to be an advertisement for how the world is tearing itself apart. And we describe that in our publications as a world of more shocks, fewer shock absorbers. That's what we're seeing. More shocks like the Iran war, like the Ebola crisis, like the what seems to be a very clear El Nino event. This is a magnified impact because of climate. And on the other hand, the shock absorbers, a diplomatic system that works, an aid system that works, those are being stripped away.
0: I want to turn you to the U.S. piece in this. It has been more than a year since the United States shut down USAID. I'm remembering the last time I interviewed you, and I was pushing you on how hard you were going to be pushing the United States to stay the course, to be a reliable partner in foreign aid. Has the U.S. been a reliable partner in foreign aid?
4: Well, my argumentation and advocacy didn't work. The administration boasts that 83% of its foreign aid grants and contracts have been terminated. The very respected public health official Atul Gawande reports that 700,000 people have lost their lives as a result of the cuts. The administration does continue to issue some grants, not to organizations like mine, for what they call life-saving aid. And obviously anything that goes into the UN system or elsewhere and that is well spent is money that's important. But the US was the anchor of the global system really for 60 or 70 years. And the anchor has been pulled up. Very basic things like the famine early warning system that was a global system that the US funded and organized to anticipate famine and get in there for the worst excesses. That money's
0: recently
4: gone.
0: Recently it stopped warning on several critical countries.
4: Yeah. And so it was there at the in supporting the infrastructure of the global system, but also the US had a system of very fast response when there are crises like the Ebola crisis in East Africa. So I think it's a very different system. And what we're looking at the UN next week, we're looking to make sure that those countries that are willing to work, work together. Because at the moment, the fragmentation is one of the enemies that we face, as well as the lack of funding and various other chronic problems.
0: So you're talking about how do we get this solved without the U.S. leading the charge?
4: Well, I think it's very hard to solve without the U.S. But I think it's a world where we've got to make the case that the outcomes for the U.S., as well as for countries around the world, are worse when the U.S. isn't present. 45 million kids are acutely malnourished in the world today. You said to me, is that inevitable or is it something that's preventable? That is a solvable problem. But it needs the US putting its fair share, not more than its fair share, but its fair share. And I want to make sure that next week, in any way that I can, we make the case that the suffering we're seeing is not inevitable. We're a solutions-oriented organization. The irony of the aid cuts is they've happened at a time when there's more evidence of what works in tackling the worst of global poverty than ever before.
0: What will count as a successful week in New York? What will count as, okay, I've made the case and it's been heard?
4: Well, I'm going to be very, very sober-minded about this. Success depends on people bigger than us. Look, let's be honest. We're on an escalation trap in the Iran war at the moment that has global consequences, not just high gas prices in America, but farmers who are desperate for fertilizer that comes through the Straits of Hormuz, unable to use it across Africa, making their own problems worse. So we've got to fear escalation. What can we hope for? We can hope for resolution from those who are willing to make a contribution, that they're going to work together to do so.
0: David Miliband, President and CEO of the International Rescue Committee, safe travels to New York. We are headed there too to cover the General Assembly. We'll see you there.
4: See you there. Thank you.
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6: Live from NPR News in Culver City, California, I'm Dwayne Brown. President Trump says negotiations are well underway to set up a U.S. Army base in Poland, despite his frequent criticism of NATO. NPR's Greg Myrie reports.
7: President Trump said on Truth Social that major progress was being made toward establishing the base. He cited his good relationship with Poland's president, Karol Nawrocki, adding that the location could be announced very soon. A NATO official, who wasn't authorized to speak publicly, said two sites in western Poland are under consideration. This comes despite Trump's criticism that most European countries should do more for their own defense. The U.S. has some 10,000 troops in Poland, though there's no permanent U.S. military facility there. Poland says a stronger NATO presence in Eastern Europe is needed to counter the threat from Russia. Greg Myrie, NPR News, Washington.
6: Pennsylvania has experienced a big surge in measles cases this year, now topping 730 with four deaths related to the disease. Measles was eliminated 26 years ago, but cases are rising again due to lower vaccination rates for children. The views on vaccines seem to differ between Health Secretary Robert F. Kennedy Jr. and Surgeon General nominee Dr. Nicole Sapphire, who faced a confirmation hearing this week. Stephanie Armour is with KFF Health News.
8: She is a radiologist, and from many of the people who watched the Senate hearing, she came across quite well. People feel like this is a nomination that's quite likely to go forward. She did make some comments that at first blush seemed to be pretty strong in opposition to some of what the HHS secretary has been saying, but she did stop short of saying that there should be a universal Hep B vaccine recommendation. So.
6: That's Stephanie Armour. 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
1: Live from NHPR News, I'm Julia Barnett. Police have apprehended a suspect in Keene, ending a multi-day manhunt. 39-year-old Patrick Allen Boyer was taken into custody this morning. Authorities began searching for him Wednesday on felony-related charges, warning the public that he was potentially armed and dangerous. The towns of Stoddard and Nelson saw a heavy police presence, and portions of Route 9 were closed Thursday night. A judge has rejected Pamela Smart's most recent petition for a new trial. The Boston Globe reports Smart is currently serving life in prison without parole for orchestrating the murder of her husband in 1990. Then, a high school media coordinator, she began an affair with a teenage student and persuaded him to kill her husband, resulting in an extremely high-profile trial that was broadcast live on television. Smart filed a petition to overturn her conviction in January based on alleged constitutional violations. The Merrimack County judge who dismissed the petition ruled that her arguments had no merit and were not based on new information. The East Coast's largest agricultural fair, known as the Big E, returns to West Springfield, Massachusetts this weekend for its 110th year. The fair will showcase food, games, art, and goods for the six New England states over its 17-day run. President and CEO of the Big E nonprofit, Eugene Cassidy, says the significance of this fair is usually what draws out crowds, despite prices soaring in the economy right now.
9: I know that across the country, the fair business has been going gangbusters. So that's a great testimony to what fairs offer. Time is a commodity in short supply, but people have been coming out in record numbers.
1: Last year, the Big E drew 1.5 million visitors to the fairgrounds. Cassidy says he expects a big turnout this year as well. In your forecast for tonight, partly cloudy skies, lows in the mid-30s north, mid-40s south. Tomorrow, mostly sunny, highs in the upper 50s north, upper 60s south. And Sunday, cloudy with rain, likely highs in the 50s. 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
0: On a Friday, it's All Things Considered from NPR News. I'm Mary Louise Kelly.
10: And I'm Juana Summers. It is illegal for armed federal agents to be at the polls, but that has not stopped some Trump administration officials from, at times, stoking fears about the possibility. Homeland Security Secretary Mark Wayne Mullen said earlier this month his agents could legally serve warrants at polling places.
11: The only reason why we would be at polling places, if there is a threat to that polling place, or we're serving a warrant on someone that we have been actively tracking down.
10: A new lawsuit, first reported by NPR, seeks to make it clear any federal presence at polls is against the law. NPR voting correspondent Miles Parks is with us now. Hi there.
12: Hey, Juana.
10: So, Miles, I mean, if federal law explicitly bans armed federal officers from places where elections are being held, help me understand. Why is litigation needed here?
12: Well, the plaintiffs, which include this coalition of civil rights groups as well as unions, say the Trump administration keeps indicating an openness to sending agents anyway. You heard Mark Wayne Mullen there. President Trump was asked directly about this possibility earlier this year. He said he would do anything necessary to make sure we have honest elections. So this new lawsuit filed today asked the court to declare that the federal government has already violated the Voting Rights Act of 1965 by intimidating voters with that sort of language. They also asked the court to explicitly ban the government from sending agents to polling places.
10: Miles, you there mentioned the idea of intimidating voters. Do you get the sense that these fears are having an impact on people as they think about voting this fall?
12: Oh, no question. There was actually polling out this week from UC San Diego that asked about this. 40% of voters say they think it's likely that ICE will be at a polling location in their community this fall. And voters of color were significantly more likely than white voters to say that they feared voting could put them at risk of being questioned by federal officials, even though they're U.S. citizens. That has voting officials working really hard right now to reassure voters that the law is on their side and that they will be safe voting. Paul Lopez runs elections in Denver. He's a plaintiff in another lawsuit filed recently on the same issue.
13: We prepare for every single scenario like that. We have a plan put together that, and just in case if that happens, then it's not going to be a good day for any ICE agent or for any other federal agent or anybody trying to intimidate anybody at the polls. They're going to face prison sentences.
12: All of this comes at a time when the Trump administration is also just putting incredible resources towards trying to root out voter fraud.
10: And I know NPR has new reporting on that front today as well. What can you tell us?
12: Right. So DHS has spent a lot of the past 2 years.

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1: That trade war we're in with Canada? 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
1: I'm Kai Rizdahl. When tariffs are small in number, but very big in effect. That story next time on Marketplace.
3: 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It's early fall here in New Hampshire, which means it is fair season. We're going to visit the Hopkinton State Fair to hang out with one distinct fair season subculture, the Demolition Derby Crew. That's at 5:50. 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We got the news next from NPR and NHPR. Updates on the weather, too. Hope you have a great weekend. Stay with us.
4: Live from NPR News in Culver City, California, I'm Duane Brown. NPR has acquired an internal Department of Homeland Security email that raises new questions about the Trump administration's election plans. NPR's Miles Parks reports the email is heavily redacted, but it contains a list of election jurisdictions that offer ballot materials in different languages.
5: The email shows an exchange among DHS personnel, including the department's point person on rooting out voter fraud. Attached to the email is a list of counties and states that offer election materials and ballots in non-English languages. It was shared alongside a Justice Department checklist outlining requirements for prosecution of voting crimes. Nothing in the document alludes to enforcement activity at the locations mentioned, and it's against federal law for armed federal agents to be at the polls. But its release comes at a time when Democrats are worried about the Trump administration's plans. Two different coalitions of civil rights groups have filed suit to stop DHS from deploying agents to the polls, something that DHS Secretary Mark Wayne Mullen didn't rule out earlier this month. Miles Parks, NPR News, Washington.
4: A federal judge has struck down a move by the administration that cut hundreds of millions in grants to train school teachers, NPR's Corey Turner reports.
6: Early in the Trump administration, the Education Department slashed roughly $600 million meant to help states train teachers. The department argued the money was really being used for diversity, equity, and inclusion efforts. After several Democratic-led states sued, the Supreme Court weighed in briefly, letting the cuts go through while the lawsuit worked its way through the courts. And that is what's happening now, with a U.S. District Court judge ruling that the cuts were arbitrary and capricious, and that the department didn't weigh just how important the money was to states. The ruling does not restore the funding. To do that, the judge said, would require still more legal wrangling in the Court of Federal Claims.
4: You're listening to NPR News.
3: Live from NHPR News, I'm Julia Barnett. Police have apprehended a suspect in Keene, ending a multi-day manhunt. 39-year-old Patrick Allen Boyer is taken into custody this morning. Authorities began searching for him Wednesday on felony-related charges, warning the public that he was potentially armed and dangerous. The towns of Stoddard and Nelson saw a heavy police presence, and portions of Route 9 were closed Thursday night. A new poll shows a big increase in the number of New Hampshire voters who support zoning changes, specifically for starter homes. NHPR's Jackie Harris reports.
7: A starter home is basically a small house that a young family can afford to buy or that an older couple can downsize to, but they can be expensive to build. Many municipalities require that new homes be built on an acre or more of land. The new poll from St. Anselm shows nearly three-quarters of voters support having all towns allow homes to be built on smaller plots. Affordable housing advocates in New Hampshire have backed measures to change lot sizes, saying it will bring more affordable homes to the state. The majority of surveyed people said they think towns should change local planning and zoning regulations to allow more housing, and the state should invest in municipal water and sewer infrastructure to enable housing development. Jackie Harris, NHPR News.
3: The state of Massachusetts is launching a campaign to stop the harassment of professional and collegiate athletes by sports bettors. The Massachusetts Gaming Commission says the effort is in partnership with the Bruins, Celtics, and Red Sox. Jordan Maynard is head of the commission. He says players have reported online and in-person harassment related to wagers placed on their performance. Maynard adds people determined to be harassing athletes will be barred from betting.
0: So we have tools at our disposal to actually make sure that if you are doing this behavior, we can actually pull you off of the app.
3: The state has also created an online portal for teams and players groups to report abuse. In your forecast for tonight, partly cloudy skies, lows in the mid-30s north, mid-40s south. Tomorrow, mostly sunny, highs in the upper 50s north, upper 60s south. And Sunday, cloudy with rain, likely highs in the 50s statewide. This is NHPR.
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9: From NPR News, this is All Things Considered. I'm Mary Louise Kelly.
10: And I'm Juana Summers. Conversations about the potential dangers of AI hit a fever pitch this week in Congress. Then the House skipped town on Wednesday and headed back home to the campaign trail. That means unless they change the schedule, nothing will happen on AI regulation until at least after the midterm election. So where does that leave us? NPR congressional reporter Eric McDaniel is here to help us understand. Hi there.
11: Hi, Juana.
10: So, Eric, I mean, this week there has been just, frankly, some seriously scary talk about the power of AI. Why didn't the House act on AI regulation before leaving town?
11: I mean, but by the time all of that was coming down, we knew they just had 3 or 4 days left. And in part, Republicans decided they needed to get home ASAP PDQ in order to campaign. They're at real risk of losing control of the House. Also, there were some thorny votes they seemed to really not want to take, including an impeachment effort targeting Secretary of Defense Pete Hegseth that was introduced by Kentucky Republican Thomas Massey, a perpetual thorn in the side of the administration. But it also isn't like Congress being slow is an AI-specific issue. We've reached a kind of partisan maximalism where none of the incentives are aligned for cooperation. They haven't even passed regular appropriations bills to fund the federal government in anything close to a regular manner since, like, the 2019 fiscal year.
10: Do you think that part of this is that lawmakers, like, well, frankly, a lot of us, don't understand enough about the technology to make the rules?
11: Generally, I'd say people don't think of Congress's job as needing to understand things at the highest real expert level, right? Their job is to set up the infrastructure for experts to act, to decide what the goalposts are. Say that models should not produce outcomes that are dangerous for children in these ways, or models can't be used to do this kind of fraud. You don't hear anyone making the case, for instance, that we can't regulate nuclear bombs without Speaker of the House Mike Johnson knowing how to build a bomb, or Chuck Schumer needing to understand pharmacology in order to regulate prescription medicines. Lawmakers need to know what smart policymaking looks like, right? They need to know which academics and industry experts they should listen to and trust and go from there. That's what lawmaking is.
10: Okay, so if they can't pass anything this year, are they just going to be starting from scratch with a new Congress next year?
11: No, there are so many ideas knocking around. In fact, there was a bipartisan task force in the last Congress. So 2 years ago, there's a bipartisan framework that was proposed this Congress. There's a domestic Democratic task force, that the House is working on. So many ideas floating around about the substance of regulation. But one big thing they have to figure out first is what the shape of the rules look like.
10: Right, because, I mean, there are these competing philosophies at play about how to think about regulation. So, I mean, what does that debate even look like right now?
11: Well, for one, who's the boss, right? Is it the federal government or the states? Should we have federal rules and ban states from making their own? Should we leave it exclusively up to the states? Should states be able to go further than federal laws? So that's the start. And the second thing is, what does a regulator look like? Is it an outside group of AI companies like the Motion Picture Association does for the film industry that comes up with voluntary standards? Is it a government body like the Securities and Exchange Commission? Or is it something that's kind of half in, half out, more like FINRA for all the finance nerds out there that can refer violations to the government?
10: Last thing, Eric, how is all of this playing out on the campaign trail?
11: You know, when I talk to candidates, I ask a kind of

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1: The International Rescue Committee is warning that its goals of ending poverty, hunger, and disease are failing. 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That's in the next hour of All Things Considered. Thanks for joining us at 5:48. I'm Julia Barnett. 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It's time now for our weekend forecast check-in. Here's Caitlin Farrell at the Mount Washington Observatory.
2: High pressure will continue to build to the west, bringing partly cloudy skies and light wind speeds to the area. Lows will range from the mid-30s from the whites northward, with the south remaining in the low to mid-40s. With temperatures being near freezing, a chance of frost cannot be ruled out for the north, and hypothermia or frost nip chances will increase if underdressed. Skies will remain partly cloudy throughout the night and into tomorrow morning before transitioning to mostly sunny skies. Saturday, expect mostly sunny skies, calm winds, and slightly cooler temperatures. Highs will range from the lower 60s in Newport and Rochester and to the south, with the north reaching into the upper 50s. For NHPR, this is meteorologist Caitlin Farrell reporting from the Mount Washington Observatory.
1: Thanks, Caitlin. And a quick check-in around the state. Franklin looking at 69 degrees, Nashua 71, Claremont 67, and here in Concord, 74 degrees. This October, NPR's 1A is broadcasting live from NHPR here in Concord. Tune in Thursday, October 1st, as Jen White teams up with NHPR's Civics 101 to tackle the issues shaping our votes ahead of the midterms. Then, next day, Friday, October 2nd, join Todd Zwillich for the Domestic News Roundup before a live studio audience here at NHPR. And you can be there in person if you like. 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And of course, you can always listen live on NHPR. This is All Things Considered on NHPR. I'm Julia Barnett. It's early fall in New Hampshire, which means it's fair season. Many folks go to their local fair for the rides, others for the fried food, or maybe the vendors. NHPR's Patrick McNamee King visited the Hopkinton State Fair last week to hang out with one distinct fair season subculture, the Demolition Derby Crew.
3: Unlike a lot of 15-year-olds, Ben Morrill already owns a car.
4: I got a 2008 Ford Focus. I got it from my cousin. He does a lot of junking jobs and found this one.
3: The Focus isn't for trips to the mall or getting to and from high school. This car is going to be his ride for this year's Hopkinton Fair Demolition Derby. Demolition Derby, if you're not familiar, is a motorsport where drivers ram scrap cars into one another until only one remains operational. It's a kind of real-life, full-contact game of chicken. Ben has been putting a lot of work into getting his car ready, and it's not your typical auto maintenance plan.
4: All the interior stuff had to get ripped out. Back seats, everything in the trunk, wires, airbags, everything has to be pretty much stripped out. You have to cut a 12x12 hole in the top, so then if there's a fire, they can go in there because you have to wire your hood, so they can't open the hood.
5: So how did you learn how to do all this?
4: I've seen a lot from cousins. I've seen a lot. I know what most of it is. There's also, they have a big rule book about everything and stuff you can do. We've messaged the guy asking questions.
6: So all your basic rules are an aggressive hit every 60 seconds. Don't hit the driver's door.
3: The guy with the rule book is Tom Woodbury. He runs DNA Motorsports in Vermont, and he's been organizing derbies for a few years now. In addition to the rules around the event itself, there are rules about how you can build and modify your car. Some are for basic safety, like the hole in the center of the hood so you can put out fires, and moving the gas tank to the passenger seat so it's less likely to get hit. This is Woodbury's first year organizing the Hopkinton Derby, but he's no stranger to the sport. He's been competing in events for 25 years, and about 5 years ago, he started organizing derbies to address what he saw as a dwindling interest in the sport.
6: All the shows around us were kind of going downhill. Car counts were dwindling, the rules were stuff that nobody really wanted, and the payouts were just god awful.
3: He's pleased with the results of his work.
6: My daughter is very interested. She's 7, and I see a lot of the kids at the shows. It seems like there's more and more every year that show up. So I think there's a really good following.
3: Putting on the Hopkinton Derby means living up to pretty high standards.
7: Hopkinton has been known in the kind of demo world for being a tough demolition derby.
3: That's Andy Morrill. He's Ben's dad, and he's also on the board of the Hopkinton Fair.
7: It was tough cars, tough drivers. I always heard him talk about, like, if you won Hopkinton, you did something. That was the toughest one around. And, that's something that we want to try to maintain the reputation.
3: Morrill has been going to the fair since he was a kid, and he says that the Derby has always been there. But he and other board members aren't entirely sure when it started.
7: It had to have been in the late 60s or early 70s. I don't have a solid date on it.
3: The Concord Monitor first mentions a, quote, demolition contest at the 1965 Hopkinton Fair. It was listed alongside an automobile thrill show, a dog show, and a performance by Rex Traylor, a singing cowboy from Boston whose TV show Boomtown was watched every weekend by children across New England. Though Morrill manages the Derby side of the Hopkinton Fair, he's never competed in one. I wondered how he felt about his son getting into a car.
7: Well, my wife raced motorcycles, so we're still concerned, but we want him to go out and have fun, and it's not the worst hobby that he could have.
3: Saturday night is the first of 2 Derby nights at the Hopkinton Fair, and the air is electric. Walk past the Tilt-A-Whirl, the Mirror House, along the many stands selling fried dough, fried onions, fried turkey legs, frankenfries, and lemonade, and you'll get to the grandstand. It's a sold-out show. About 2,500 people are packed into the bleachers. Event staff are spraying water on the dusty competition area. It's a sandpit about the third of the size of a football field. As daylight wanes and massive floodlights take over, it takes on a shadowless lunar glow. Behind the track, drivers and pit crews are making last-minute adjustments to their cars.
8: All right, Hopkinton State Fair, you guys ready for this evening?
3: After a kid's Power Wheels lap and a best-decorated car competition, Ben is up, along with 4 other competitors in the youth division.
8: Ladies and gentlemen, let's count them down from 5, 4, 3, 2, 1.
3: He gets some good hits in on the other cars, but a massive collision leaves the 08 Focus motionless. The youth competition is followed by an adult 4-cylinder heat, then a V8 heat with 19 cars ramming into each other. For a sport that looks pretty brutal, the drivers seem to be having a lot of fun. Every so often, the refs blow air horns and shine green laser pointers through the smoke to pause the event. That's only in rare cases, though, like when a fire breaks out or when a driver might be in danger. Like after Steve McCleary's crash.
9: So tell me, Steve, what just happened?
10: Did a demolition derby, and that little tiny Sentra did all right against them other larger cars.
9: Yeah, but what happened to your car, man? I just saw something happen.
10: I would say that the transmission got ruined. Definitely the radiator got wrecked, and it was awesome, guy. And everyone should try that.
9: Yeah, but what? Like something blew up there, right? Did I miss that?
10: You might have saw better than me because I was in the behind foggy goggles of like adrenaline. What's happening?
3: After each heat, giant construction vehicles move the cars that can no longer drive. They bring them back to the pit. When the event is over, the crumpled cars are loaded onto flatbeds. Some will be salvaged for parts, but most are returning to scrapyards. Ben wasn't planning on keeping his car after the Derby, but he's already thinking ahead.
4: I got a couple good front end hits. I think I did too many front end hits, though. I didn't use my rear end as much as I wanted. Doing that next year, sure, that was fun.
3: This fall, he starts driver's ed. For New Hampshire Public Radio, I'm Patrick McNamee King.
1: And in other parts of the fair world, the East Coast's largest agricultural fair, known as the Big E, returns to West Springfield, Massachusetts this weekend for its 110th year. The fair will showcase food, games, art, and goods for the 6 New England states over its 17-day run. President and CEO of the Big E nonprofit, Eugene Cassidy, says the significance of this fair is usually what draws out crowds, despite prices soaring in the economy right now.
11: I know that across the country, the fair business has been going gangbusters. So that's a great testimony to what fairs offer. Time is a commodity in short supply, but people have been coming out in record numbers.
1: Last year, the Big E drew 1.5 million visitors to the fairgrounds. Casty says he expects a big turnout this year as well. At 5:58, it's All Things Considered on NHPR. I'm Julia Barnett.
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1: Good evening. Renters in Nebraska are feeling the financial squeeze.
22: The prices on everything have gone up, but wages basically haven't. There's just a feeling of hopelessness.
1: It's Friday, September 18th, and it's All Things Considered on NHPR. I'm Julia Barnett. Thank you for being here. Experts say federal legislation can help, but as midterms approach, many Nebraskans aren't optimistic about either party. That's in this hour of All Things Considered. Also, the International Rescue Committee is warning its goals of ending poverty, hunger, and disease are failing. And a look at the relationship between banks and bonds, that's on Marketplace. But first, we'll get the latest from NPR.
23: Live from NPR News in Washington, I'm Ryland Barton. President Trump says he's banning CNN, Politico, and MS Now from the White House. As NPR's David Folkenflik reports, the move could be illegal and even unconstitutional.
24: Trump made the threat in a Truth Social post, saying news outlets shouldn't be able to, quote, constantly write or report fiction and lies when they're covering the president or his administration. A Bloomberg News reporter asked him about it at a White House press conference a short time later.
25: Are you trying to intimidate the press from doing its job?
26: No. I dislike dishonest press like you. I think you're terrible.
24: If the White House tries to follow through on the president's threat, it would likely be met with legal challenges. CNN says a ban would violate its constitutional rights to report accurately and fairly without interference from the federal government. David Folkenflik, NPR News.
23: President Trump says the U.S. has entered an agreement with Denmark and Greenland that will give the U.S. permanent control over security and other needs in Greenland, which is a semi-autonomous territory of Denmark. Trump says the U.S. will develop a large military presence in Greenland and that no U.S. adversary will be permitted to have a base or military presence there. He previously had threatened Greenland, saying he would take it whether they like it or not. President Trump is scheduled to attend a dinner tonight for donors to his super PAC, MAGA Inc. NPR's Tamara Keith reports Trump-aligned groups have dropped more than $150 million to help Republicans in tough races this fall.
27: According to an NPR analysis of advertising reservations tracked by Ad Impact, Trump's aligned groups and other Republican political action committees are set to significantly outspend Democrats in every competitive Senate race, except for Georgia. Republican strategist Scott Jennings says this is the cavalry coming to help in a tough political environment.
28: Now the Republicans have enough money to make an actual argument
0: to draw a real contrast, to have a real debate. And in some of these districts, in some of these states, it's going to make a difference.
27: But as one Democratic operative put it, big money like this can buy an umbrella, but it can't change the weather. Tamara Keith, NPR News.
23: Rising oil prices have pushed the national average price for a gallon of regular gas to $4.47, up from $3.20 a year ago. Diesel's at a record $6.45 per gallon. That has a more direct impact on shipping costs. NPR's Scott Horsley has more.
2: Unfortunately, most forecasters don't see a lot of relief on the horizon. And, you know, it's not just the spike in crude oil prices that's causing this pain. The cost of refining that crude into products like gasoline and diesel has also soared. The risk of persistently high energy prices is one reason the Federal Reserve opted to raise interest rates earlier this week. The central bank's on the lookout for signs that higher energy costs might drive up other prices. You see that, for example, with the cost of airfares. They're up more than 23% from a year ago, and that's largely because of costly jet fuel.
23: NPR's Scott Horsley reporting. 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
1: Live from NHPR News, I'm Julia Barnett. New Hampshire's competitive open seat U.S. Senate race is getting plenty of attention this weekend from national politicians. NHPR's Josh Rogers reports.
5: Maryland Senator Chris Van Hollen is visiting New Hampshire as he explores a potential 2028 run for president, but he's also making time to shoot some social media video with Congressman Chris Pappas. Polls show Pappas locked in a tight race with former Senator John E. Sununu. Van Hollen says with partisan control of the Senate riding on outcomes in a handful of states, national Democrats see this as a critical race.
6: People recognize that this election should not be taken for granted. No election should be taken for granted. And we are seeing millions of dollars of special interest outside super PAC money coming in to support Sununu.
5: Pappas is slated to campaign later this weekend with Maryland Congressman Jamie Raskin. Florida Republican Senator Rick Scott is meanwhile headlining a state GOP fundraiser in Concord. Josh Rogers, NHPR News.
1: The Greek festival known as Glendee is running all weekend at St. George Greek Orthodox Cathedral in Manchester. The festival features an array of Greek food, music, and culture. Manchester developer Dick Anagost oversees the grilling of hundreds of pounds of lamb at Glendee, and he welcomed the first flow of visitors to the festival today.
7: You guys are all here to eat. So gentlemen, please open the line and thank you again.
1: Glendee is in its 47th year, and in addition to being a prominent cultural event in Manchester, it's also a place where politicians look for votes. Governor Kelly Ayotte visited today. Other top candidates are expected to make the rounds there over the weekend. In your forecast for tonight, partly cloudy skies, lows in the mid-30s north, mid-40s south. Tomorrow, mostly sunny, highs in the upper 50s north, upper 60s south. And Sunday, cloudy with rain, likely highs in the 50s statewide. Right now, Concord, 74 degrees. It's NHPR.
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9: 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I'm Juana Summers.
10: And I'm Mary Louise Kelly. From Europe, a warning.
28: W planie rosyjskim w ocenie wywiadów są także hybrydowe uderzenia
10: dronami. That is the Prime Minister of Poland, Donald Tusk, warning Poland's parliament about intelligence assessments, which suggest Russia is planning hybrid drone and missile strikes against countries that support Ukraine, including Poland. Tusk says Russia will pretend the strikes are accidents, but they are in fact designed to paralyze NATO. So what might Russia be up to, and how should NATO respond? Questions I want to put to Richard Haass, President Emeritus of the Council on Foreign Relations. Hi there.
29: Hi there.
10: Hi there. So Prime Minister Tusk says he's basing this on intelligence he received from NATO, from Ukraine, from U.S. agencies. We don't know details of what the intelligence said. How seriously should we take this warning?

0: interference from modern technologies. But to this day, no one knows for sure what happened to those bees. So how did Imad and his one remaining partner rebuild their hives after the war? Well, it wasn't easy. And Imad, despite all of the setbacks to his sector and the collapse of entire bee populations, never gave up. He actually lost most of his bee colonies during the war, but after it was over, he rebuilt his apiary little by little. He divided the healthy colonies into new ones and expanded again whenever he could. These days, most of his optimism comes from something else, though. Rain. After years of drought, Syria finally started seeing above-average rainfall starting last winter. The water is helping crops and the flowering landscapes bees need to survive. Imad says the most important task right now is increasing the number of bees, and he can't do that without rain. But even though he and others are benefiting in the short term from sudden intense rainfall, experts warn that climate change has destabilized Syria's rain patterns. And they also stress that intense bursts of rainfall don't ultimately replenish the groundwater. Still, Imad is optimistic because another trend he's seeing is that the number of beekeepers appears to be growing. He says some of the newcomers are farmers looking for additional income. Others are drawn by curiosity or by the chance to reconnect with the countryside. Imad's become an informal mentor to many of them. He teaches beginners how to identify queen bees, inspect colonies, and understand the complex social world inside a hive. This season alone, he's heard from 9 people who want to buy bees. Imad says beekeeping requires hands-on learning, not just ownership. Beginners have to actively participate in hive management because understanding bees only comes through direct experience and repeated observation. Over the years, beekeepers spend thousands of hours observing bees, watching them defend their colonies, raise new generations, share resources, work collectively toward a common goal. Imad says seeing the bees makes him feel hopeful about the coming season because every bee returning to a flower is a reminder that the landscape is still capable of renewal.
1: That was DW's Kathleen Schuster from their Living Planet podcast. 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
1: This is The World. I'm Carolyn Beeler. The filmmaker who shaped how the world saw and would remember the violence of the Pinochet regime in Chile has died. Patricio Guzman was a titan of documentary film. His landmark 1975 film, The Battle of Chile, covered the buildup to the coup that saw Pinochet take power. His later films made connections between Chile's politics and its vast natural landscapes. Guzman died this week at the age of 85 in Paris. To reflect on his legacy, I spoke with Gustavo Furtado, a Duke professor who teaches about the late filmmaker. He told me that as a young filmmaker, Guzman started documenting Chile's political unrest before the 1973 coup.
5: And before they could come to any kind of conclusion, the coup occurred. Guzman spent a couple of weeks in detention in the notorious Estadio Nacional that became an improvised concentration camp.
1: Right, this big stadium in the middle of town where so many people were held.
5: Right, and eventually managed to escape Chile, and the footage itself barely escaped Chile. But Guzman makes this, the Battle of Chile, sort of a reflection on that material he had filmed and what had happened in Chile. It's very analytical. It's sort of an interpretation of historic events and the social tensions that led to them. And the film itself is very dry, but also very potent because it's filming in the streets, in situations of social tension. I mean, in fact, the first part of the Battle of Chile ends with the footage of a filmmaker being shot by a soldier and accidentally filming his own death.
1: Well, yeah, because they were filming right, as you said, as the coup started, and they were going to the places where there was the most unrest. I understand that his chief cinematographer was also disappeared under the Pinochet
5: regime. That's right.
1: Did that experience, losing, you know, these people who helped to make this film, or, you know, filming from inside of such a tense moment in Chile, did that change the way he then made later films?
5: Yeah, I mean, in a sense, Guzman's entire body of work is all a meditation on memory and loss, and on the difficulty of having collective memory and history in the face of events like coup d'etats, repression, and the struggle for power, but also the fact that you're always dealing with insufficient material, be it film footage, be it people, be it people's memory. So it's a very, in a sense, sort of like there's a mournful film practice, but also incessant. He just returns to it repeatedly in different ways throughout the decades.
1: The topic of memory.
5: Yes. Yes.
1: We have a clip that I think illustrates this. I want to play. It's part of Guzman's 2010 film Nostalgia for the Light, and this is him narrating a small section of that.
6: Los que tienen memoria son capaces de vivir en el frágil tiempo presente. Los que no la tienen no viven en ninguna parte.
1: So he's saying there, those who have a memory are able to live in the fragile present moment. Those who have none don't live anywhere. Can you explain what he means by that? What he meant by that?
5: I think one of the things that he means by that, you know, is that in Chile, you have a generation or two of people were raised without a critical sense of what had happened before the coup. Or they have a very distorted sense of what happened by having relatives, parents, uncles and aunts that disappeared and things like that. So he sees the lack of national memory as this massive problem that his life work reflects about and tries to address to some extent. So I think in part that's what he's saying there. But also I think that film expands his reflection a lot. Beyond Chile itself, you know, it's a film that it's made in the desert where astronomers are looking at the stars and in a sense looking at the past. And there's a kind of a film essay tradition that's much more artistic, that's much more allows itself to think across personal, public, historic, subjective dimensions and to reflect about them. So they have a strong kind of first person voice thinking aloud about broader human questions, as well as having this undercurrent of a historic problem that he's been working on his whole life. So he chooses Atacama Desert as a place that in a sense kind of almost by accident condenses all of those questions there, right? It has like inscriptions on the stones from prehistoric time by indigenous people. You have concentration camps that Pinochet established, and then you have human remains that were scattered in the desert. If you look at it right, you realize that human memory itself, broadly speaking, is always fragile. Mm. So it has a lot of poetic associations. And I think that those are not meant to be a single argument or point. They're meant to establish just a broad meditation, which is why it's a very compelling film. You know, it's a film that shouldn't be seen in a documentary in the ordinary sense of let me tell you the truth about something in the world. It's more of an artistic reflection about the human condition in the face of loss and time.
1: Is there a conclusion that you have drawn about his message about memory in your study and teaching of his work?
5: I think there is no conclusion. I think what Guzman illustrates is a permanent quest. I don't think that there is a place that we're ever going to arrive that we feel like we have a grip on the past, that we have a sense of what is this memory we must have. That's never going to happen to any group of humans. But what needs to happen is that we have to be permanently thinking about that and questing for like the best sense that we can have about the past.
1: When it comes to how Chileans see their own history, their own past, what would you consider Patricio Guzman's legacy to be?
5: So I feel a little uncomfortable saying that because I'm not a specialist in Chile and I'm not Chilean. But I think that it's very clear that Guzman's contribution, you know, is going to be interpreted very differently by different communities in Chile. And I think that he would be fine with that. I think what he would want is for the country's history to be not repressed or hidden, but to be debated and discussed. So, you know, but how people interpret his contribution, I think, would be very different.
1: When it comes to filmmaking, then, what do you think his legacy is?
5: I mean, there's really almost no one like Guzman in the entire continent with so many decades of a cinematic body of work that has returned to a major question with such focus. I can't think of a single person to compare to him. So that legacy is tremendous. I think that other Guzmans working on cinema and other art forms and other media have to continue to provoke and excavate and expose and meditate on what has happened in the past so that we can interpret the present better.
1: We will leave it there for now. Gustavo Furtado is a professor of romance studies at Duke University. Thank you so much.
5: Pleasure.
1: That is our show for this Friday. 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I'm Carolyn Beeler. Have a fabulous weekend.
2: 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By the PRX Ambassador Council, whose members include Dodie and Billy Crockett, Catherine Harris and Tom Kaiser, and Judy Pickett. 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
1: Coming up next is live from the Word Barn at 8 o'clock. 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
11: 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I'm Rick Ganley. Each week, we bring you an hour of live music from acclaimed and up-and-coming artists, playing their music and telling the stories behind the songs themselves, all recorded in front of a live audience in the intimate setting of the Word Barn, nestled in the woods of Exeter, New Hampshire. This week, we're going on a journey with an ever-evolving soundscape of jazz, psychedelia, and above all, groove. For nearly three decades, Clubbed Elf has helped audiences to lose track of time with its shape-shifting fusion of Moroccan trance, dub, electronica, and improvised funk. The core of Clubbed Elf is bassist and composer Mike Rivard, with a rotating cast drawn from Boston, New York, and beyond. Mike will tell us more about the lineup during the show. For a long time,